0: most perfect, but inshallah we'll carry on the out the execution, and then as we go we'll learn. So the next round we'll know, okay, December holidays, but longer. We'll start talking to guys in Cape Town, in Durban, in Pretoria, in Joburg, and then this thing can grow, inshallah. But the main thing I think is the support from those who can, those who are able, inshallah, to support in whichever manner they can, whether it be the hosting kids, or whether it's going to be giving them stock to go sell, or whether it's going to be sponsoring them, anything, whatever it's going to be. But inshallah, support is needed. And now, inshallah, I think this is quite a great initiative for the boys, for the students, girls. They're quite excited, alhamdulillah.
1: No, mashallah. And the age I see here, it's from 14 to 19. There was another brother a week ago was asking me. He said that age, he has actually went past the age. Now, what happens to him? He's above 20, and
0: Yeah,
1: he's
0: you see,
1: interested in.
0: yeah. So we get like now queries like that also. So, alhamdulillah, inshallah, in future we'll try to structure it nicely. We'll have like a nice, category for category. Okay, these
1: Right.
0: guys here, that guy, these guys, this guy, this guy. So, inshallah, going forward. For now, we're just on a pilot run, pilot project, and see how it goes. Obviously, we're gonna learn a lot, and then next time our pitching, our presentation will be much better, inshallah.
1: No, 100%, inshallah, because I mean, everything has to start somewhere. Again,
0: No.
1: we going back to the point of we've had so many cries in terms of issues and problems, unemployment rate, youngsters who are just sitting home after matric doing nothing. Others don't even know what they need to do with their life, what to do with their lives, especially now in the holiday times. The parents are going to have a lot of headaches.
0: Hey,
1: So
0: headache,
1: having such,
0: headache.
1: subhanAllah. So having such a program, I believe that it is a start. Yes, you mentioned that not everything is perfect, but it's a step where we learn and we know that inshallah, by December time, we'll have a better projection of what to do, how to do it, inshallah. And again, for those, inshallah, just want to display one more time the poster. For those who are interested, again, in being in touch regarding the program. The program, again, is starting next week, Monday, if I'm correct, Brother Abdullah. So it's from next week, Monday, inshallah, up until Friday. That is from the 23rd until the 27th. And inshallah, for all those learners who are at home, I have nothing to do. I want to get busy and try to learn a few skills. Inshallah, here's the opportunity for yourselves. I've been trying to pitch this in my own community in Winterfeld. And subhanAllah, only my brother actually raised his hand. The other guys are just not budging yet. But inshallah, I believe we'll get it right. Slowly, inshallah, we'll get there. Another important thing, Akhi, before we forget, is also collaboration. I believe collaboration is very important because I was speaking to Dr. Faisal just before this of SEMNET, and he was saying that, look, when it comes to point of dawah of any development, we can't gatekeep such things. You know, like you mentioned that you had calls from Cape Town, from KZN, Durban, for example, from Joburg. Now, you can't say that, you know what, this is our own initiative, start your own stuff. No, we
0: No.
1: can actually say, you know what, this is how we
0: Collaborate if
1: start.
0: you yeah.
1: Exactly.
0: If those
1: So,
0: if guys in Durban can run with it, then run with it,
1: Bismillah.
0: Ahi. Whether it's Nurul Huda Foundation, bro, at the end of the day, these ladies was just they have to develop themselves, And it's nice, man. I mean, being a student, having a holiday job, right? You know how it's like life changing because you actually learn, you go back to school with something that you've learned. You've actually learned whether it's cashier. Being a cashier as a student is one of the, I would say, one of the best things. Because now you're learning so many skills unknowingly. First of all, it's customer service, right? Second of all is accounting. Third of all is like customer liaison. You're like the communication manager, call it that if you want. Fourth of all, you're like the face of the company, So in that you develop yourself as a person, as a young boy or young girl. And SubhanAllah, it can do wonders, especially the cashier, because I like it a lot. I've worked as a cashier myself. My second, third job, I used to be in the retail, fuel and retail. So it was at the fuel station. So I was part of the management team, but I would like get out the office, bro, and go hit the till, because it's like just nice. You just like interact with people. You're just moving. You're just operating. It's something that's really, really, it's really something good.
1: Oh, subhanAllah. Let's keep on pushing, inshallah. For now, I just would love to take a short break. And when we return, inshallah, we go deeper into the discussion. Because I believe a lot of people are excited about it. And many are wondering, why isn't this happening in their own area? So inshallah, do get in contact. And we are more than willing and ready to liaise with people in those areas. So let's take a break, inshallah. When we return, we'll continue, inshallah.
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1: Bismillah, alhamdulillah, salatu wassalamu ala rasulillah. Welcome back. So if you're just joining us, we're talking about the Entrepreneurial and the Job Week program, which is being hosted by Madina Nurul Huda in Letlhabile, Riverside. And again, the last point we mentioned before we went is that it's not only demarcated for the Brits people only in terms of to run the project, but other places also, if they have the initiative, you know, they want to start such a similar project, or even maybe they can come up with something interesting more. Mashallah. Assalamu alaikum wa rahmatullah. How are you, Habibi? Where have you been hiding? Mashallah. Welcome. Now, Maki, so the next point now, it's in terms of, again, you know, we were speaking about learning skills like being a cashier, client service, customer services, etc. And when it comes to other projects like the artisanry skills, do you have any of the mechanics who are able to take up some, SubhanAllah. Now, is there any possible that you can get some mechanics or maybe people in welding who can teach
0: our mechanics? Mechanics, there are mechanics around, but not that we have spoken to, not like in our circle. But right. Yeah, there is actually one brother. Actually, inshallah, he can play his part. But for now, no mechanics yet. There is one brother plumber. I approached him and asked him, "Akhi, would you be able to host a few of the boys, like one or two?" He said, "Hey, I might need five." He's a plumber. He does like plumbing and stuff. So, alhamdulillah, he's quite
1: interesting. My cousin, subhanAllah.
0: Inshallah.
1: Like the network just cut there for a few seconds, but it's back. Alhamdulillah. Yeah. So I was actually pointing out to the plumbing point. My cousin is actually doing a plumbing course, and he was telling me that, you know, there's one thing that you don't understand how vast the spectrum of being a plumber is. From the outside, we can criticize them, we can look down upon them. But the moment you get into the trade, subhanAllah, I was actually speaking to one plumber who was doing some work by my place. And we were talking about how, you know, people from outside, they look down upon you. But look, this guy came to only check it was a geyser issue, I think, I remember. And to just check, he charged me about $500. I think it was $550. Then to change, it was a valve he needed to change. That to change the valve, I needed to buy the valve myself. So he came, it didn't even take him an hour. It was like less than 30 minutes. He changed the thing, he was done, he's gone. And in my head, I'm thinking that if this guy has about 5 clients a day, subhanAllah, how much is he actually making for himself? You know, and the more, if he's mobile, the better, because he can move to one place and another.
0: He can move around,
1: exactly. So I believe these are, I always actually stress out to my students also that, you know, don't look down upon plumbers, don't look down upon the person who's doing welding, because we know welders also, we need them. With the crime in South Africa, we need these burglar doors, gates, etc. Globalize, you know, so there's a job opportunity, but we need to again emphasize, inshallah. And in the other trades, are there other trades, inshallah, who came through to
0: no other trades specifically? There's more. So, we've got your vendor, we've got like cashier, data capturing, we've got assistance via mining. There's one company, it's a mining company, they would do mining supplies. Obviously, the boys aren't going to go on shaft now because they're still underage. So this weekend we'll be finishing up all the paperwork with regards to consent, you know, just to give the parents, might just give consent that they're actually allowing their boys or their children, their girls to be on work premises for educational purposes, right? And not, it mustn't be a thing of child laborers next, and then, you know, hey, you've been being locked up for child laboring. And hey, so, inshallah, that's when we can be finalizing the paperwork stuff. Not much, just for us to be like, you know, on the same page. The parents, I'm pretty sure, will be like super excited. Alhamdulillah. There's one thing, Akhi, that came to our talks, me and myself and another brother. I think it was yesterday or today. So he was talking about halal, haram, you know? Like, you know how we as Muslims are? We like, hey, is this thing haram? Hey, is this thing halal? But now you classify something to be haram fairly so, fine, sharp, we understand. But now, what's the alternative? Right, for example, I gave him an example of the nikah. I'm telling him, right. Yeah, we know like zina and mjolo and dating and that is not allowed, it's not right. But what alternative do we have for the boys and girls? Are we having like any conferences, nikah, like the one that we've been planning, but Allahu alam why is delaying, but
1: right.
0: Why don't we have like more of these things? Why doesn't every single Muslim town in the country have like a board that does like nikah stuff, you know? Like, because now you're telling the boys and girls, yeah, dating is haram, don't date, don't go on a date, blah, blah, blah, blah. But what you're doing about it? Like,
1: nothing.
0: Come up with a solution. Yeah, we understand it's haram, we know that, fine, sure. But now what's going to happen? What's next? Because there's no alternative. True. So, stuff like this, man, we really need to work on as a ummah, the development of the ummah, you know, like, the comprehensive, because this is what the visionary was about, like the development of the entire ummah, you know? Another example we spoke about was the widow thing. What was it? The widow welfare type of thing. So there's another brother, he died, he passed away. So now his wife is behind. She's from Zimbabwe. So now there's another brother taking care of her. So he asked me a very important question, like, we were just driving. He's like, what do the other people do in this situation, like non-Muslim?
1: Right. SubhanAllah. Seems like the network has came again and it's gate crashing. So inshallah, we'll try and get Brother Abdullah back. While we're doing that, inshallah, I'll just give a recap, inshallah, of what we're actually discussing here for those who just joined. So we're discussing the upcoming entrepreneurial and holiday job week, which is being hosted by Madinat Nur Al-Huda. And subhanAllah, this is for the students mostly because we need them to learn skills that, inshallah, that will help them in the future to navigate where they want to be. Brother Abdullah was mentioning how this also helps the parents in learning the aptitude of their children. So after the whole program, we have an evaluation process whereby, for example, if a youngster chose to do, for example, sales, he got some stock and he was selling, and then he got his profits and whatever, then we see that, okay, this youngster is very well motivated in this field, then maybe he must focus on business management, inshallah. Or maybe we have someone who would like to do data capturing in the office, and they are very well with the corporate world, and this can push them, inshallah, to do that as a career or push that towards being a career for themselves, inshallah, in the future. Instead of pushing them to do something whereby after 15 years of schooling, then to just hear the child complain that they have wasted their time and have no skill whatsoever. Again, I'm emphasizing back on the point that our current educational system needs to be evaluated, needs to be aligned to the realistic points of life. What am I trying to say here is that after the 15 years, because now it's 15 years, a child starts at triple R at the moment. So triple R, you go to grade R, that's 3 years. You go from grade 1 to 12, that's another 12 years, and that's 15 years already in school. Then you add about 4 more years, 3, 4, or even 5 at some different institutions. Then 20 years of schooling, and the child doesn't have a skill. SubhanAllah. So let's now help, inshallah, for the parents, most importantly, help navigate our children's future through such programs, inshallah, especially in the holidays. Again, holidays, yes, the children are supposed to be resting, but make it beneficial for them also, their rest while learning valuable skills and programs like this, inshallah, which will be running through, inshallah. So this is the initiative, the pilot of the project, and it will recur all holiday seasons, and December will be big because it's longer, and we know many companies will be short-staffed, etc. So they will be coming up and asking for assistance, inshallah, and that will be provided with all the collaborations which is there. So for any information, you can call Brother Elrich Abdullah. The number is on the screen on 073-495-7504, or Brother Yaqub Damir Sab, 078-172-1320. And subhanAllah, another amazing thing is that the two brothers' contacts are also entrepreneurs in their own fields. Brother Abdullah runs his own cleaning company, and Brother Yaqub has his pool maintenance company also. And they use all those proceeds to develop the community of Likabile at Madina Nurul Huda. SubhanAllah, may Allah subhanahu wa ta'ala grant us the ability to understand the importance of such points and programs so that we can push for a better future, especially for our kids, the youngsters, the youth who are our future. And let's make sure that we raise them well. It is Thursday evening, inshallah, and we should remember to read a lot of durood upon the creators of mankind, sallallahu alayhi wa alihi wa barik wa sallim. Read your surah Al-Kahf, inshallah. Ask Allah subhanahu wa ta'ala for protection from the ways of life which are creeping in, which are pulling us away from our sense of iman, sense of haqq, the truth which is to Allah subhanahu wa ta'ala. And please keep our brothers and sisters in your du'as throughout the world, Palestine, Myanmar, Bangladesh, Somalia, Sudan, Kenya also. There's some underlying problems we're finding in each and every country. Congo also, the silent giant, which people are not saying much about. And may Allah subhanahu wa ta'ala make it easy for them and grant them stability and success, inshallah ta'ala. Until we meet again, inshallah, next week, Thursday evening, inshallah, we'll try and have a special program for Quran next week. There is a program that should be in a few days. There should be posters flying around regarding the Quran program and clear off, inshallah ta'ala. Great lineup, inshallah, and amazing setup, inshallah ta'ala. Please do stay tuned as the information will be relayed along the week, inshallah. Once again, from Yunus Kawanga here at the Salam Media Studios with my main man Sadiq, who's the studio operator, we say assalamu alaikum wa rahmatullahi wa barakatuh.
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1: Bismillah walhamdulillah wa salatu wa salam ala rasulillah. Welcome to the show. This is Call to Guidance with your host Yunus Kawanga, and it is the show that we talk about everything that deals with Dawah and community development. And on the Dawah perspective tonight, inshallah, we'll be looking at the National Open Mosque Day, which is going to be, inshallah, from next week on the 24th, going up. And many masajids, mosques around South Africa have joined this amazing, amazing initiative, which is ran by SEMNET, inshallah, the South African Muslim Network. And on this, inshallah, will be joining me is Dr. Faisal Suleiman, who is the chairperson of SEMNET and also is the president of the Islamic Medical Association of South Africa, also known as IMASA, inshallah. Dr. Sab, jazakumullah khairah for giving some of your time. We know you're very busy at the meeting and you took your time to be with us. Jazakumullah khairah and welcome to the show.
3: Assalamu alaikum, salam, marhamdulillah wa barakatuh, and thank you for having me. It's only a pleasure.
1: It is a pleasure indeed for us, alhamdulillah, to have such an esteemed community role player with us, inshallah, sharing some of the jewels and the beautiful gems of Dawah on this perspective of having an open mosque day. Interesting, the naming also of the beautiful occasion. If Dr. King, inshallah, take us back to what does it mean to have an open mosque day, and what was the main sense of starting such a beautiful initiative, inshallah?
3: Yeah, so, you know, a few years ago, I looked at people doing different things on Heritage Day. You know, Afrikaners have those traditional dresses and their poikikos. A lot of the Hindu community has their dancing and their chanting and their dressing. Other communities have traditional, like for example, in KZN, the Zulu dances, etc., etc. And I thought, what is it that the Muslim community can do? And because we're also not a homogenous community, I mean, our Muslim community is made up out of Indians, coloreds, Malays, black people, foreigners, locals, Indian diaspora, Somalis, etc. So it'll be very much more difficult to do only a day related to culture, because you have Arab culture, Indian culture, African culture, or and within the Arabs, the Egyptians are here, the Turks are here, etc., etc. But I thought, what could we do that would resonate across the community, but more importantly, attract non-Muslims to come and engage with us? You know, often Heritage Day is like Braai Day. You know, you're either chilling if you're not working, and some people drink themselves the night before, and others just have a braai or go to the beach. So I looked, you know, at different things. And then, of course, we know that post 9/11, overseas, these open days, in other words, you open the masjid on a specific day or time to invite people of other faith groups to come to the masjid, meet Muslims. And very often for them, it's the first time meeting a Muslim, having a chat in a social way, not a formal, you know, at work or at school or principal, something like that, but just a social chat in a masjid, get a tour of the masjid. And so I thought that would be a good thing. And that's why we chose Heritage Day as part of our contribution to heritage and culture. And we looked at it and we thought 2 to 4 would be good, because no matter what time of the year it is, even if it is Ramadan, you're not really disrupting the masjid between 2 and 4 o'clock. It's convenient for everybody, like I said, even in Ramadan. And if people want to stay, and we've seen this very often in many masajid, people have wanted to stay and watch the salah. So many masajid people have stayed on to watch the Asr salah, for example. So we looked at that, and then we looked at some of the programs being done overseas. And essentially, the format is very simple. It's a meet and greet, you know, hello, how are you? You know, have a cup of tea, go into the masjid, show them what the masjid looks like, show a demonstration of wudu, have a small presentation, have charts in the masjid, have posters in the masjid, have someone there who can talk to them, question and answer session, then some food. A lot of the masjids throw in, and overseas and even here, they'll have henna, you know, people putting on henna, or blood pressure testing, blood sugar testing, and you can then add on the activities. But essentially, it's about coming to the masjid. And we found, you know, from the feedback, you see, a lot of people, even though they may be working with a Muslim, religion is not something you talk about much at work. There's clearly, we know from experience, and all of us know the stereotyping of Muslims in the movies and TV and what they think of Islam. And then now with what happens in the Middle East, it's all of lumped together, suicide bombings, terrorists, we all anti-Semitic, and we want to convert the world at force, etc. So, you know, 1800 years of cultural imperialism, of propaganda, have formed some significant stereotypes, which you don't find out from. Trust me, from our experience over many years, someone who you think knows a little bit about Muslims because you have Muslims in your school, you're a principal and you have Muslim kids in your school. And I've had this from my own experience in a school where I was on the governing body for many years, where my children were. And you think, they know a little bit about Islam. And then when you chat to them or you invite them to the mosque and the questions they answer, you realize, you know, I remember some time back someone who said to us, when we saw the inside of the mosque and we explained why the direction is towards Mecca, etc., and said, I thought you'll pray to this box, this huge cube, you know. And the stereotypes like that are bound. So we found, even in the suburb where I live, people who lived around the mosque, who came into the mosque, had a look at it, asked questions, felt free, because now it's a public holiday, you're in a chilled atmosphere, you can ask questions you may not want to ask someone at work, you're embarrassed, or you feel, oh, it's too sensitive a subject to ask. But here you ask it. You know, so that was the main purpose of it. And alhamdulillah, for those mosques that have participated, it's been pretty successful. There have been a lot of people who've actually taken the shahada on this day, wonder, mashallah. What we do say, though, is two things, more or less. One is, in as much as I'm a very vocal pro-Palestinian activist, and activist, you know, whether it's Kashmir or what's happening in Bangladesh, etc., we say to people on this day, leave out politics, don't talk politics, whether it's local politics, whether it's international politics. For many people, this is their first encounter with Muslims on a social scale, because we don't mix with them in other circumstances, whether because of food, alcohol, you know, going to a bar, going to a soccer match, etc. A lot of them, this is the first time. So that's the one thing. We also said to them, don't knock down any religion. I mean, you don't want to be talking there's 5,000 errors in the Bible on this day. It's a meet and greet. Hello, how are you? This is what Islam is. This is what we believe in. We're no different to you. We also worried about our school homework, and we also worried about the economy and unemployment and crime and prostitution and drugs and all of this. But we have our own set of values. So this is not a day to be proselytizing. This is not a day to tell people what's wrong with their religions. This is not a day to force people to become Muslim. It's the first step in a long journey. And I think that is sort of the crux of what we're trying to get to across to the masjids. Meet and greet, hello, you take your name down, your email, you want more information, contact SEMNET. We'll put you in touch with the right person. You have Qurans present, you have Dawah material present, take something, take home, you know, but non-offensive stuff. Like I say, you don't want to be putting stuff that tells them, you know, what's wrong with them. That's not how you start someone's journey to Islam. So that basically was the, and for us, it was breaking down those barriers. Because people have weird misconceptions about Muslims, about Islam. So, you know, this is a very good opportunity. And in many cases, many women and many masajid have never seen, Muslim women have never been into a masjid. And we found that, you know, this open day was also an opportunity for the local Muslim woman to come and see what their own local masjid looks like, ironically. So, alhamdulillah, it's been pretty successful. Clearly, we'd like to have many more mosques. Our aim is eventually, inshallah, to have a mosque open in every large town, every large city, more, you know, a few more in the large cities. But at least somewhere on Heritage Day that a non-Muslim can say, okay, let's just go to the mosque. Let's go see what the Muslims are about. Let's go have a samosa. Let's go have a cup of tea or a soft drink. Let's go have henna. Before, you know, previous experience, I give an example, scarf tying. People were fascinated by the way, you know, a woman, another woman tying a scarf for her and taking a photo and saying, wow, this is how you look in a scarf, or put on this henna. Or, like I said, we found blood pressure testing and all of that sort of blood sugar testing to be very successful. So, believe me, I've seen it, you know, over the years. It really does break down barriers for people who live around the mosque.
1: MashaAllah. No, MashaAllah, SubhanAllah. Dr. Sabi, you've said a lot of points, which I believe all of us actually do resonate with, because these are our day-to-day, not struggles as such, but what we experience, especially for those who work in environments where we have mixed cultures and people from different backgrounds. And this is exactly the point, that most of their knowledge is encompassed with a lot of misconceptions, obviously because of social and mainstream media, which paints and taints the name of Islam. And interesting, one thing that you've also mentioned regarding that, it is also not just for the non-Muslims, but also for the Muslim women folk in our communities who have not, some of them since Allah knows when, haven't actually accessed the masjid. And this becomes like a tour for themselves also to understand that. And SubhanAllah, yeah. We also had took part also in one open day a couple of years back. And one of the person was asking about, where is the stone? So when they came to the masjid, they started asking about the stone. So in my mind, I was like trying to understand, what are they talking about? And he said, no, he read somewhere that each masjid has a stone, a black stone. And I said, no, that's only found in Makkah, in the Kaaba. Yeah. And explaining
3: this. Absolutely. Yeah, and you'll be amazed at the misconceptions and the thoughts that, you know, who we pray to, and our God is different to their God. Like, it's not as if we believe there's just one God. Or, of course, then the bigger things are the bigger ones, suicides, yeah, bombings, terrorism, you know, all the things, this mutilation of the genitals in some cultures. And people believe that to be, you know, originating in the Quran. I mean, you know, the propagandists call this Quran a terrorist manual, and it's as if in there. And yet when they meet us, and you see, the whole idea is to show them that we also some human beings like you with the same interests and worries and concerns and sicknesses and everything else. But we have a set of values, and our values don't, our religion teaches us not to, you know, exclude other people, that sort of thing. So yeah, it's a wonderful opportunity. It's a social atmosphere. And I'm hoping people who are listening, clearly there's only a few days left, but it's not too late to even organize your masjid. You don't need a lot of things. But as I like to emphasize, because we have seen it in one or two places, it's not a day for proselytizing. It's not a day for going into depth about Islam on people's first encounter, nor is it a day to be, you know, telling people what's wrong with them or politics of any kind. Because what happens then, emotions get raised, you get distracted from the actual reason for the mosque open day, and it becomes a bit tense.
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1: 100%. I mean, it also leads back to the basics of the Sunnah, which is when the Prophet Sallallahu Alaihi Wasallam used to invite people over, the one ayah he used to quote was that, Ta'alaw ila kalimatin sawa, let's come together to that word which unites us, which is obviously believing in Allah subhanahu wa ta'ala. Then everything else comes on later when people start understanding more about Islam. So that right now, the main point is to focus on what is the foundation and fundamentals of deen, and people to understand what Islam is away from all the misconceptions that they're trapped in. So the next point, inshallah, will be to understand for those people who are interested, Dr. Sabra, in terms of joining to be part of this national program, how would it be for them now in order to register? Inshallah, I'll just display one of the posters that Dr. Sab sent me. Doctor can also explain the process, inshallah, of how to get on the database and be able to host on this day, inshallah.
3: Yes, so what we do is we go out into the media spaces. So, for example, there's a masjid in Ladysmith that is having it, but they always found that it's easier for them to have it on the weekend. So they, instead of having it on Tuesday, they're having it on the weekend. So we then will, our staff will go around Ladysmith from here, from Durban, and look at the social media posts in Ladysmith and post their poster, for example, to the radio stations, the local radio stations, the community radio stations, the local newspapers, etc., in Ladysmith, and say, Ladysmith is having this, come and join. And similarly, we make the list available to the newspapers, to the radio stations, of which mosques are taking part. So that way there is access. Inshallah, when we have a lot more mosques on board, we even want to make it available to Tourism South Africa. You know, I was overseas one day on the French national holiday, and when the tour guides tell you, right, these are the things to do, well, today is a French holiday, so you must, the right thing to do is to go visit the French museum and the French this and French that, and that's part of your tourism. And so we need to reach that part, that if the tourists in South Africa, in Cape Town or in Johannesburg, they should look in their tourist guide and say, okay, Heritage Day, there's a mosque open. They may not have a mosque in their country, or a mosque that's acceptable if they are somewhere in Europe or, you know, wherever, the very huge country, United States, there may be no mosque near them. Suddenly they're on holiday and say, oh, there's a mosque open. What the hell? Let's just go look at the mosque. So we make this list available. You know, it's very easy. Masjids are easy to get hold of us, info@samnet.co.za, or on our website, all our telephone numbers and, Twitter and all of that. But usually WhatsApp and email are the best. And, we send you information, we give you guidelines how to do it. And alhamdulillah, it's a matter of getting a few people in the masjid together. Normally, the masjids put banners across in the masjid, a week before. Some print pamphlets, some go onto the social media and make posters which get posted on community group and WhatsApp groups, Facebook, etc., that you advertise that your mosque is going to be open. Many masjids, as I said, print pamphlets beforehand and go give it out in the shopping centers, in the schools, etc., police station. So it's a matter of getting a few people together, getting the trustees and the imam to agree to do it. Alhamdulillah, this year, with the Imam Development Program, it's 12 African countries that are joining in as well. It's not only South Africa. Through the Imam Development Program and their imams, there'll be masjids in 12 African countries that will be taking part as well. Alhamdulillah. So, easy, get hold of SEMNET. We'll send you the material. We work with IPCI as well, and they generally will post you Qurans and some material to give out. It's quite simple, a two-hour program, meet, greet. So anyone who's still interested, is not too late. I mean, you still have almost a few days to organize it, and it's not complicated. The biggest part is getting the word out into the community and attracting visitors. But, you know, we have to make the effort, you know, and like Allah subhanahu wa ta'ala commanded Hazrat Ibrahim, you know, you give the azan, I'll send the people, you know. And, of course, when he first gave the azan, there weren't many people around. And today, of course, the Kaaba is surrounded by millions. So it's our duty to do that. For those, you know, I also want to say, for those who are concerned about the permissibility of it, the fatwas, we have fatwas even from Zakaria Park, from Uqsa, from overseas scholars, you know, Mufti Zubair Bayat, Maulana Bam, all of them in favor, who are quite happy with this program. So, and Zakaria Park themselves have said it's permissible to have this for dawah purposes. So there's no issue whether it's permissible or not, whether, you know, non-Muslims, that, you know, are permitted to enter the mosque or not. Of course they are. We've never found that people come in miniskirts. The people who come know they're coming to a masjid. They invariably dress very conservatively. If you want to, you can have scarves available for them. Last year, and where we are, we, you know, we, someone donated scarves, and scarves were donated. People wore it and they were fascinated and tied it, the woman, and they took it home. You know, so make a day of it. It breaks down relationships. It promotes intercommunal harmony. And so clearly permissible, not difficult to organize. Probably the hardest part is getting the word out into the community. And if you do that with good intentions, and, you know, we also found that it grows. People who come 1 year, when we first started, 2014, 2015, somewhere there, you know, only few masjids came on board, few visitors. But alhamdulillah, those masjids today get big crowds. Word has gone out. People come for the biryani, or they come to see what the mosque looks like inside out of curiosity. Whatever it is, our job is to open the door. Allah subhanahu wa ta'ala gives the hidayah.
1: 100%, subhanAllah. And once again, just to revise, Dr. Saab gave us the contact details for those who are interested, inshallah, in being part of this. So it's the info@sevnet.co.za.
3: Yes.
1: And @sevnet_sa also on Instagram. And yes. Inshallah,
3: and of course, on our website is the WhatsApp number as well. I'm terrible with numbers, I forget it, but I can look it up quickly. But I know it's in 084-333-979, I think. But, you know, just look it up and you can comfortably WhatsApp us, and we can try and help even at this late stage, see what we can do. If anyone wants to join in now.
1: And one thing I really liked, Dr. Sobhi, you mentioned how IDP also is helping this initiative, and that just tells us how important it is to collaborate wherever we can.
3: Absolutely.
1: We can't have the whole cake, you know. I've always believed
3: no,
1: that.
3: No, and we don't have the skills, we don't have the networks, you know, and others do. And our job is to facilitate, to try. And alhamdulillah, you know, even if someone wants to do it on their own, you know, nobody has a monopoly on dawah. Nobody has a monopoly on anything. We are like candles lighting another candle. It doesn't, as they say, you light one candle, lights another, it doesn't take away the light from the first candle. So 100%. Even if people on their own do it, whether on Heritage Day, whether later on plan for a month from now, on a Sunday afternoon, open a masjid, invite people, this is dawah.
1: Subhanallah. Jazakumullah khairah, Dr. Sabit. It's really been an interesting talk, and we hope that many people, inshallah, will get in touch in this beautiful initiative. And may Allah subhanahu wa ta'ala grant a lot of barakah and success in
3: Ameen.
1: It. And really, Jazakumullah khairah for giving us this opportunity.
3: Thank you, Jazakallah, to you for giving us the opportunity, and always a pleasure to come on. But inshallah, we look forward to people. Oh, the other thing I should have mentioned is, if you are near a mosque that is open on Heritage Day or any other day, you be the da'i. Take your pedal friends, your friends from school, your children's parents, from the school, the principal, the local police station captain, go and invite people. Bring along people, your friends from work or your colleagues from work or your neighbors. Every person, bring one person. You know, what a pleasure.
1: No, inshallah. Jazakumullah khairah. Assalamu alaikum wa rahmatullah.
3: Wa rahmatullahi wa barakatuh.
1: Alhamdulillah. Now, that's the SEMNET, inshallah, having a national mosque open day, inshallah, from the 24th, from the Heritage Day onwards, and some having it on that weekend on 28th, inshallah. Again, if you need more information, You go info@semnet.co.za on the email. And you can also follow them on the Instagram, which is @semnet_essentiallah. And the phone number is 031-207-4223, inshallah. Let's take a break right now, inshallah. And when we come back, we are discussing the holiday job and entrepreneurial program, which is run by Nurul Huda. Subhanallah, I always speak about Nurul Huda with such fervor and such enthusiasm, because the work that they're doing from their humble beginnings, it's just amazing. Based in the cabin, inshallah. Joining us later will be our brother Elrich Abdullah Brown, inshallah. Stay tuned as we take a break.

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0: Dad, these Frimax chips are so tasty.
1: Wow, that really takes me back. 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Quality is at the very heart of what we do, and that's why we ensure that every Frimax packet is filled with the beautiful goodness and flavor-packed taste that you've come to expect from us since 1982. 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
6: Umar ibn al-Khattab's attention was drawn to the fact that Abu Bakr went out to the outskirts of Medina. After Fajr prayer, he entered a small house for hours. So Umar decided to enter the house in order so that he can see with his eyes what is inside. He found an old woman who could not move and had no one, and she was also blind. So he asked her, "What does this man do here in your house?" "Wallahi, I do not know, my son. This man comes every morning and cleans and sweeps the house for me. Then he prepares food for me and he leaves without talking to me." When Abu Bakr died, Umar completed the care of the blind old woman. She said to him, "Did your friend die?" He said, "How did you know?" She said, "You brought me dates and you did not remove the seeds from them." Umar ibn al-Khattab crouched on his knees and his eyes filled with tears and said his famous phrase, "The caliphs are tired after you, O Abu Bakr." On the authority of Rabia al-Aslami, who said, "I used to serve the Messenger of Allah sallallahu alaihi wasallam, and he gave me some land, and he gave Abu Bakr some land. And when it came to dividing the land, we differed over a cluster of dates from a date palm tree. Abu Bakr said, 'This is on my side of the land.' And I said, 'It is on my side.' There used to be a problem between me and Abu Bakr. And Abu Bakr said a statement to me, which I hated, but he regretted saying it. So he said to me, 'O Rabia, say something to me similar to what I said to you, so that I can be requital.' So I said, I will not say it. Abu Bakr said, you will say it, or I will request the Messenger of Allah to order you to say it. So I said, I will not say it. Abu Bakr left that portion of the land for me and went off to the Prophet sallallahu alaihi wasallam, and I followed him. The people from my tribe followed us and said to me, may Allah have mercy on Abu Bakr. Why is he going to the Messenger of Allah sallallahu alaihi wasallam about you? And he said what he said about you. So I said, do you know who this is? This is Abu Bakr Siddiq. He is one of the two who were in the cave. He is one of the elders of the Muslims. Beware he does not turn around and see you assisting me against him and becomes angry, and he meets the Messenger of Allah sallallahu alaihi wasallam, and the Messenger of Allah sallallahu alaihi wasallam will become angry due to him being angry, and then Allah azza wa jal becomes angry due to them being angry, and then Rabia will be destroyed. They said, what do you order us to do? I said, go back. Abu Bakr radiallahu anhu went off to the Messenger of Allah sallallahu alaihi wasallam. So I followed him by myself until he reached the Prophet sallallahu alaihi wasallam, and he told him the story as it was. The Prophet sallallahu alaihi wasallam raised his head towards me and said, O Rabia, what's the matter between you and a Siddiq? I said, O Messenger of Allah sallallahu alaihi wasallam, such and such happened. And he said a statement to me which I disliked. Then he said to me, say something similar to what I said to you so that I can be requited. But I refused. Then the Messenger of Allah sallallahu alaihi wasallam said, yes, do not say a word back to him, but say, may Allah forgive you, O Abu Bakr. May Allah forgive you, O Abu Bakr. Hassan said, Abu Bakr turned around and he was crying. He submitted to Islam with such determination that once the Prophet himself remarked, I called people to Islam, everybody thought over it. But this was not the case with Abu Bakr. The moment I put Islam before him, he accepted it without any hesitation. He was titled a Siddiq by the Prophet because his faith was too strong to be shaken by anything. For 3 years, the Muslims kept secret of their faith and prayed in secret. Abu Bakr always urged the Prophet that as Islam was the truth, it should be declared publicly. The Prophet assured Abu Bakr that Islam would be proclaimed publicly when Allah so commanded. Soon after, the Prophet received the divine command to make an open declaration of faith. The first public address in the history of Islam, inviting the people to offer allegiance to the Prophet, was delivered by Abu Bakr. The Quraysh were exasperated at this daring of the Muslims. In a fit of fury, the Quraysh young men rushed at Abu Bakr and beat him mercilessly till he lost consciousness. Abu Bakr was carried to his home. When he regained consciousness, he did not care for his own wounds. He wanted to know, how was the Prophet? When Abu Bakr felt some relief, he insisted that he should be taken to the Prophet. His mother agreed to take him to the Prophet. When the Prophet saw Abu Bakr coming to inquire about him, when his own wounds had not healed, he was much impressed with the loyalty and faith of Abu Bakr. The Prophet blessed Abu Bakr and kissed him on the forehead. Overwhelmed with emotion, the mother of Abu Bakr declared the article of faith and became a Muslim. One day, the Prophet went to the Kaaba and circumambulated it. as he passed in front of the black stone and kissed it. Some of the Quraysh assembled there used foul language against him. The Prophet kept quiet and took another round of the Kaaba. As he came back to the black stone for the second time, the Quraysh abused him again. The Prophet did not mind them and went moving around the Kaaba. As he completed the third round, the Quraysh abused him once again. This time, he turned his face to them and said, "Listen to me, O Quraysh. I bring you slaughter." This scared the Quraysh and they dispersed. The following day, the Quraysh assembled in the Kaaba and vowed vengeance against the Prophet. After some time, the Prophet also came to the Kaaba. The Quraysh surrounded him and said, "Are you the one who has abused our gods?" Thereupon the Quraysh fell upon the Prophet and gave him a severe beating. When Abu Bakr came to know of this, he rushed to the spot. He interposed himself between the Prophet and the Quraysh, weeping and saying, "Would you slay a man for saying that Allah is his Lord?" Thereupon the Quraysh fell on Abu Bakr and beat him. The beating was so severe that blood flowed from the head of Abu Bakr and clotted his hair. He didn't mind his own injuries. And even on the sick bed, he expressed his anxiety about the safety and welfare of the Prophet. Uqbah bin Abi Mu'ayt, once when the Prophet was saying prayers in the Kaaba, Uqbah, a Quraysh young man, threw his sheet around the neck of the Prophet and twisted it with a view to strangling him. Abu Bakr, who hovered close by, fell on Uqbah and rescued the Prophet. Abu Bakr suffered along with other Muslims. He had a flourishing business. But as a result of his acceptance of Islam, his business suffered a good deal. At the time of his conversion to Islam, he had 40,000 dirhams with him. He spent a great part of this money for the relief of the Muslims in distress. Abu Bakr did not mind these sufferings. And the more he suffered, the deeper became his faith in Islam. On one occasion, during the final days of the Prophet's life, he stood up to deliver a speech. And while addressing the companions, he stated, "O people, there is a servant of Allah whom Allah addressed and said, 'O my servant, I give you the option to either remain in this world or come to me.' Upon this, the servant of Allah preferred to be in the nearness of Allah." When the Prophet mentioned this, Abu Bakr began to cry. Umar says, "I was extremely angered upon seeing him cry, because the Prophet was relating an account of an individual who was given the option to either remain in this world or go to Allah Almighty. Yet this old man was crying over this. Abu Bakr cried so profusely that he began to have hiccups, which would not stop. Eventually, the Holy Prophet stated, 'O Abu Bakr, do not cry. Indeed, out of everyone, it is you who extended the most kindness to me in terms of his companionship and wealth. If I were to have a Khalil, close companion, from among my ummah, it would be Abu Bakr. However, the brotherhood and love for one another in Islam are sufficient. Close all doors in this mosque except for the door of Abu Bakr." When the Holy Prophet passed away after a few days, it was then that we understood that Abu Bakr's crying was indeed justified. And for us, to get angry over this was a sign of our foolishness. Entering the apartment, where the dead body of the Holy Prophet lay. Abu Bakr removed the sheet that covered the face of the Holy Prophet. Abu Bakr felt the pulse and then touched the body of the Holy Prophet. There was no sign of life, and the soul had departed from the body. In spite of the paleness of death, the face of the Holy Prophet shone with divine radiance. Bending low, Abu Bakr kissed the auspicious forehead of the Master, and choking with grief said, "Master, sacred you were in life, and sacred you are in death. Since you have tasted of death, ordained by God, henceforth you will be immune from its clutches. Your abode will now be in the paradise close to Allah. From Allah you came, and to Allah you have returned." Abu Bakr cried out, "I shed tears for the most excellent man from among the Quraysh, who was placed in the grave this evening. May the salutations of the King of all kings, the guardian of men, and the Lord of the supplicants be bestowed upon the Holy Prophet sallallahu alaihi wasallam. What meaning does life have now that the beloved has departed? What is there to adore now upon the departure of the one who adorned this entire world? I wish that just like I enjoyed your companionship in this world, my demise had also occurred in your companionship." The faithful were assembled in the mosque. They sat in groups here and there. There was an air of uneasiness in the atmosphere. There was a whispering that the Holy Prophet of Islam was dead. There were suppressed sobs and sighs. Many persons were weeping. What would happen to the Muslims when the great Prophet was to be no more? Was the thought that disturbed everybody. All eyes turned to the quarter of Aisha. The faithful had the fond hope that the door of the chamber would open any moment, and the Holy Prophet would emerge therefrom with his face radiating divine light. In the courtyard of the mosque, Umar moved among people and said, "Who says that the Holy Prophet is dead? I testify that he's alive and has gone to Allah like Moses, and would return to us after some time." The door of the chamber of Aisha opened, and a thin, frail old man, walking stoopingly, moved towards the courtyard of the mosque. He was dressed in a long, loose toga with a shawl spread over his shoulders. His complexion was fair, his beard was dyed red, and he had the look of a patriarch. He was Abu Bakr. And he stood among the people. His furrowed face and tear-stained eyes betrayed the grief within him. In measured words, he said, "Listen to me, ye people. Those of you who worship Muhammad know that he is dead like any other mortal. But those of you who worship the God of Muhammad sallallahu alaihi wasallam know that he is alive and would live forever."
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22: The recital of Surah Yasin has been brought to you by an anonymous sponsor of Mahekeng for the Isale Thawab of his late parents, Nabi Sallallahu Alaihi Wasallam, and all marhumin.
23: A'udhu billahi minash shaitanir rajim. 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

0: The recital of Surah Yasin was brought to you by an anonymous sponsor of Mahekeng for the Isale Thawab of his late parents, Nabi Sallallahu Alaihi Wasallam, and all Marhumin.
1: It's a new beginning. It's a new era. Salam Media. Humanitarian journalism.

I want to take you back to the beginning. To the beginning of when Allah subhanahu wa ta'ala created the first human being. And the reason I want to go back to that point, when Allah first created the first human being, I want to share with you an awareness of what the plot and the plan of the enemies of the human beings, the enemies of morals, the enemies of good, what they planned from that time until today, and will stay going till the hereafter. Iblis, first of all, was a jinn, and he had a position among the ranks of the angels. He actually worked among the angels, literally. But he wasn't an angel, he was a jinn made of fire. The angels are made of light. He had a special rank, he was God-fearing. He was devout. He was a worshipper, wallahi. And he believed in the oneness of God and his might and power and everything. And he turned to him, he was a righteous servant of God, in every meaning of the word. However, something inside of his heart, when we say heart, we don't mean literally the organ that's pumping blood. When we say heart in Arabic, we mean the mind, something here, in here, something inside. If you change hearts, literally, you're not going to change that. That stays with you, the mind, something in here. Iblis had something in here, something that wasn't right. And Allah, He doesn't put that in you. But Allah gives you the opportunity, the circumstances, to have it if you want to, depending on how you choose. This is the will of God. His knowledge is unbelievable. We cannot explain it. So Iblis, Allah tested Iblis. It was a test, and there were many other plans as well to this test. At the same time, the test of Iblis was also going to be a test for Adam alayhi salam, our father. And the test of Adam was also going to be a test for us. So Allah said to His angels one day, إِنِّي خَالِقٌ بَشَرًا مِّن طِينٍ. This is a test to the angels. He wanted to teach the angels something and wanted to teach us something by telling them this. What is it? He said to them, Oh my angels, I am about to create a creation, a being made of clay. Now the angels know that there are angels made of light and Allah had created the jinns made of fire. Allah only knows what else He has created before us. We don't know. We haven't been informed. But now the angels are told that

0: a creature is going to be created from clay. Now the angels had known the jinns before what they had done. They shed blood and corrupted on earth. This earth was here before us. And the jinns lived here, and they still do, and they corrupted and shed blood. So Allah sent the angels down, and they actually had a battle, and they forced them out into the islands of the world. That's where their headquarters are. This is knowledge which Allah told us about. So the angels replied, أَتَجْعَلُ فِيهَا مَنْ يُفْسِدُ فِيهَا وَيَسْفِكُ الدِّمَاءِ وَنَحْنُ نُسَبِّحُ بِحَمْدِكَ وَنُقَدِّسُ لَكَ. They said, O our Lord, are you going to create a creature on earth that will shed blood again and corrupt again when we glorify your name and your and praise? They're not questioning, but they're asking to seek knowledge. They're confused. The jinns, look what they did. We don't understand the reason behind creating another creation when they're going to shed blood and corrupt. God did not explain it to them, because they will not understand until they see. So all he said was this, قَالَ إِنِّي أَعْلَمُ مَا لَا تَعْلَمُونَ. He said, I know that which you just do not know. So Allah created Adam alayhi salam.
1: Allah took dust from the earth, and that dust was taken from different parts of the earth. And you and I know that the soil on the earth is different colors. You have red, you have slightly lighter color, you have a darker color, you have different shades of brown and so on. So there were different shades and different colors. And he took these from different parts of the globe, from the valleys, from the mountaintops, from the sandy regions, from the rocky regions and so on. And Allah subhanahu wa ta'ala put it all together. This is why in mankind, nowadays we use the word genes. The genes within man. What do we understand? If something is in your genes, there is a likelihood that it will be passed on to your children, hereditary. So Adam alayhi salatu wasalam was created from different types, different colors and different qualities. So from his progeny, there are different colors. So Allah subhanahu wa ta'ala then speaks about how he created this man. Allah subhanahu wa ta'ala first had this dust, and then he added water to it, it became soil, and then he shaped it up, it became clay, and he left it. He left it for a while. Now what was the size of Adam alayhi salatu wasalam? Very interestingly, the narration says, Situna dhira'an, 60 feet. And the hadith says, خَلَقَ اللَّهُ آدَمَ عَلَى صُورَتِهِ. Allah created Adam upon his image. Now what is meant by this? When me and you were born, how were we created? A little seed began to multiply, and thereafter the form was given slowly but surely. But with Adam alayhi salam, it was different. Allah created him on his image from day one, which means he was already big, he already had size, he already had eyes. That is the meaning of creation in his image, not the image of Allah. But Adam was created in the image of Adam wholly. In those meters, he was already an adult when he was created.
0: When Allah created Adam alayhi salam, Iblis had heard the angels what they had asked. And everybody's talking about it. And Iblis, he's starting to think here. What is so special about this creature which God had created? Curiosity. And at the same time, something began to develop in his heart. A form of jealousy. Why? Here is Iblis among the rank of the angels, wanting to please his Lord, loves his Lord, wants to please him. And now something had come up which he had never anticipated, never thought of, and suddenly he feels something strange coming out. He could have controlled it, but he let it consume him. It was the jealousy. Jealousy began. So he went to look at this creature, and he saw it. It didn't look too impressive to him. It was made of clay, dark. It was dark in color because there was no soul in it. It was just clay. He tapped it and he kicked it, and it made a ringing sound. And he was able to flow through it. Because he's created from a less denser material, which is flames of fire, he was able to flow through this body. And he found, as in the hadith, he found that we were hollow. So he thought, you are a weak creature. That's what he thought. As time went, Allah left the body of Adam alayhi salam like that. And every time Iblis looked at it, he felt fear a bit. Looking at a dead body is quite frightening, isn't it? Well, imagine seeing something like that. Iblis saw it and he was frightened. But at the same time, he's trying to beat his fear and say, I'm better than you. You're not going to be better than me. Do whatever you want. He's not going to be better than me. I'm going to be better than him. What's so special about him? I will always be God's favorite. And I'm going to do everything about it to be that way. It's like that. Allah left him there until that jealousy developed more and more and more. And now it turned into proudiness, arrogance. Jealousy turned into proudiness. Allah created Adam, put his soul into him.
1: He blew the ruh or the soul into Adam alayhi salatu wasalam. Very interestingly, it started from the top, from the head. So the most honored organ that we have is the brain. That is what distinguishes us from the rest of creatures. We have a brain. Allah gave it life first before everything else. Then as the soul came, meaning as the life began to come, everything was turning into flesh and blood. From soil, it was becoming flesh and blood. And the brain came alive. Then the eyes came alive and Adam alayhi salatu wasalam suddenly opened his eyes. Imagine what must have happened. An adult opening his eyes, granted full knowledge. Allah says in the Quran, we taught Adam alayhi salam the names of everything. So we brought everything that was in creation and we told him, this is a tree, this is a stone, this is a mountain, so on. So he was already taught. He was not like us when you're born and then you slowly learn and you learn to say Allah and then you learn to say something else and then you learn to say daddy and mommy. No, it was not like that with Adam alayhi salatu wasalam. He already knew the words and the names of everything. So as his eyes opened, he saw the fruits of Jannah. So he's stretching out, but life had not yet come onto his legs. So he couldn't get there. And this is why the Quran says, man was always in a rush, always making haste. Then Allah subhanahu wa ta'ala, after he created Adam alayhi salatu wasalam, he instructed the angels to prostrate.
0: Story goes on, and he brought Adam alayhi salam before the angels. He said, and when your Lord brought Adam alayhi salam before the angels, he said to them, prostrate to Adam. Bow down to him on the ground, to Adam alayhi salam. Fasajadu. The angels all obeyed. There's a letter there. The letter before the word sajadu, which means they prostrated, there's a letter. It says fa, fasajadu. Fasajadu means they immediately prostrated. No hesitation. Then Allah says, illa Iblis. Except for Iblis, he didn't prostrate. Then Allah further explains why. Abba, he chose to refuse. He actually objected. He refused. So it was a conscious refusal. So you don't think that he couldn't. He could, but he consciously refused. The reason he refused is because he allowed himself to be proud. Proud as in not happy, arrogant. وَكَانَ مِنَ الْكَافِرِينَ And that resulted in him becoming among the disbelievers. He hid the truth, kafir. Literally, the word kafir means to hide the truth deep and to cover it up. That's what kafir means. Knowing the truth, hiding it, denying it. Denial of the truth, knowing it. Iblis explains. Allah says, قَالَ مَا مَنَعَكَ أَلَّا تَسْجُدَ لِمَا خَلَقْتُ بِيَدَيْ What prevented you, O Iblis, to prostrate to one who I have created with my own hands? Allah created him. Directly. What did Iblis respond? قَالَ أَنَا خَيْرٌ مِّنْهُ I am better than him. أَنَا خَيْرٌ مِّنْهُ I am better than him. Why? خَلَقْتَنِي مِنَّا You made me out of fire. وَخَلَقْتَهُ مِنَ الطِّينِ You made him out of clay. I'm from fire. He's from clay.
1: This was the first sin being committed against Allah subhanahu wa ta'ala. The first sin. He refused out of arrogance. I am much better than him. You made him from dust and you made me from fire. How can I prostrate to him? He must prostrate to me. Who is he?
0: Allah then said to him, okay, very well. Are you adamant about your decision? He said, I am adamant. Allah gave him chances. He continued. Then Allah finally said to him, I created him and I am the one who commanded you. you have disobeyed me outright and arrogantly. This is Iblis's reply. وَعِزَّتِكَ وَجَلَالِكَ. He swore an oath by God's honor and his might. He knows God better than most people of today and of the past. In fact, maybe more than anyone who's existed except for the prophets. He knows Allah very well. By your might and by your power, I will lead them all astray. Allahu Akbar. Allahu Akbar. He swears by Allah's honor and might, acknowledging his might and honor, and then he tells him, what you've done, I'm going to wreck it. It's like saying, I believe you. You are more powerful than me, and you are mighty, and you can do anything you want. I know that. But you know what you've done? I'm going to wreck it. Allah said, okay, very well. Climb on top of any one of them that you are able to. Stafziz is an Arabic word used for climbing on a horse and steering it. And climb on top of the servants who want to be horses for you. And try to delude them away with your voice. Sabtik, what's Shaitan's voice? I'll leave it up to you to analyze what is Shaitan's voice, do you think? Since you can't hear him, what is his voice there for? And then he said, and try to delude them away by showing them materialism, materialistic things. Let them be involved in materialistic things, their cars and their homes and their clothes and their money and their this and their desires. And sharikhum, associate with them, like be a part, be a partner with their children. Use their children against them. And with their money, use their money against them. Wa'idhum, and give them false hopes or false promises. And also, in another verse, make them afraid. Make them afraid of poverty, that in the future they're going to get poor. So then they'll resort to haram. They'll resort to theft or to indecent types of haram jobs to earn their money, or to indecent earnings, improper earnings. Make them afraid that you're going to get poor. You're going to lose out. You're going to be out on the street. So go and get haram. Do that. Allah is telling the shaitan to do that. Allah says, but the shaitan never promises anyone except deception. He does not mean anything he says. He knows you better than yourself. And he works step by step. He said, then, O my Lord, keep me alive until the day they are resurrected. Give me time. Allah says, we will give you time, but not what you're asking. Not until the day of resurrection. You want to escape death? No. We will give you time until the end of the world. When the hour goes, you will die with them. That's your time. Then Allah said to him, but wait. إِنَّ عِبَادِي لَيْسَ لَكَ عَلَيْهُمْ سُلْطَانٍ. My true servants, you will not have power over them. That's the only thing. Then the Iblis replied, he said, okay, I will lead them all astray. إِلَّا عِبَادَكَ مِنْهُمُ الْمُخْلَصِينَ. Except your servants among them who are sincere. Those are the only types of people, my brothers and sisters, whom Iblis and the Shayateen have absolutely no power over. The ones whose hearts are absolutely sincere. There's no hypocrisy in it. Repent to Allah when they do wrong. They feel regret when they've done wrong. They blame themselves when they've gone astray. And they complain to Allah. هذا وصلى الله على نبينا محمد وعلى آله وصحبه أجمعين جزاكم الله خير. May Allah reward you. السلام عليكم.

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0: All the praise is for Allah, who is the author of all existence and the most generous to his creation, while he is also the all-compelling. He is the only one worthy of our worship, having no partners, no associates, no sons, no daughters, no one whom he must consult, and no one or anything which has any comparison with him. All the praise is for Allah, who is the king of all who claim sovereignty, the only one who has the right to legislate for his creatures. He is the giver of life. He is the causer of death, while death has no effect upon him, because he is the ever-living, the self-subsisting, the eternal and the only absolute. All the praise is for Allah, who has power over all things, and there is in reality no power and no strength, no influence to cause benefit or detriment except through him. It is he who created this complex world, the seen and the unseen, the evident and the speculative, the earth and all that is on it, and everything that is in it. It is he who sent his messengers and prophets, alayhi salam, with the common message of strict monotheism, which simply means that there is absolutely no one worthy of worship, no one worthy of our obedience, except the Almighty, the One, the Absolute, and who has no partners.
1: The earlier messages, which changed the world and the area in which the prophets were sent, those messages we know have changed, and even the prophets who brought them, their names are now lost. We just know in general, because Allah told us in the Quran, وَلَقَدْ بَعَثْنَا فِي كُلِّ أُمَّةٍ رَسُولًا أَنْ يَعْبُدُ اللَّهَ وَاجْتَنِبُ الطَّاغُوتِ. I've sent to every nation a messenger, calling people to worship Allah alone and to avoid the worship of false gods. This essential message has been preserved in Islam in a way that it was never preserved before. Not because the message was different, because it was the same message, but because of the fact that there would be no other prophets who would come after Muhammad sallallahu alaihi wasallam. So therefore, that message now had to be protected. It had to be preserved in a way none of the earlier messages were preserved.
2: Abdulatif, what you say you have come to know 40 years back, and what you call the Big Bang, is already mentioned in the book which I read, the glorious Quran. It's mentioned 1400 years ago in Surah Anbiya, chapter number 21, verse number 30, which says, Awalam yaral lazina kafaru. Do not the unbelievers see anna samawati wal arda kana taratkan fataknahuma, that the heaven and the earth were joined together and we closed them asunder. What you're talking about, the Big Bang,
3: I try to imagine compressing a spring. I push it closer and closer and closer together, so it's smaller and smaller and smaller, and I've stored a tremendous amount of energy in that spring, and when I let it go, it bursts out, it bursts out, it bursts out.
2: The creation of the universe, which you came to know 40 years back, is already mentioned in this book, the glorious Quran, 1400 years ago. Who could have mentioned that in the Quran? So the atheists will say, maybe someone wrote, maybe it's a fluke, maybe it's a guesswork.
4: A human being, regardless of who they are, or where they are, or what they do, will have this curiosity. They'll want to know, why am I here? How did I get here? And do I have a purpose? And if so, what is it? The only one who would really be able to answer that question would be the Creator himself. If there is a creator, it would be up to him to tell us why we were created and what he expects from us and what this life is really about. Allah has shown the people from the time of Adam until right now, has shown the people what he wants from them. And it's a very simple thing. And that is that worship be for him alone without any partners. In fact, we know this life to be a test from Almighty God. That's why we're born and that's why we die. Because there has to be a beginning and an end for us to be tested on. The next life, after this life, no one will ever die again. A bad person or a good person. Both are brought back and they continue to live in the next life, either in good shape or not so good shape, depending on how they did on the test. The worship of the God of Abraham, that was what was taught by these prophets.
5: The Lord of the Arsh and Kursi. We're talking about the Lord of the worlds. Alhamdulillah Rabbil Alameen. We're talking about the Lord of the entire universe and beyond. The entire universe and beyond. You know, we live in this dunya and we are fascinated with this dunya which Allah subhanahu wa ta'ala indeed has created in a beautiful manner. We're fascinated. There are over billions of people which live on this dunya at this moment in time. Over 6 billion people that live on the dunya at this moment in time. This dunya of Allah subhanahu wa ta'ala is so big that there is space in this dunya for billions and billions and billions or more people. But what is this dunya in comparison to what Allah subhanahu wa ta'ala has created out there? This dunya is insignificant. This dunya is meaningless to Allah. It means nothing. It is worthless. So worthless, compare it with the sun. The sun is one star. You know more science than me. You'll be able to tell me better. Take this planet Earth and you place it inside the sun and you will be able to place 1.3 million Earths in the sun. 1.3 million Earths in the sun. Allahu Akbar. Allah is the greatest. The sun is one star. One star. There are stars out there which are millions of times bigger than the sun. You tell me this, that you need millions and millions of stars to make one galaxy. And then you tell me this, that there are zillions of galaxies out there. Let me tell you on top of this, my friend. After this, whatever you see above, when you raise your head and you look above, whatever you see above, the zillions and zillions and zillions of galaxies, let me tell you, this is everything there is within the first heaven. Everything there is within the first heaven, and Allah is the creator of seven heavens. Seven heavens. And the distance between the first heaven and the second heaven is 500 years. You know the distance that can be covered in 500 years? At what speed? Only Allah knows. Only Allah knows. But it will take 500 years to get from the first heaven to the second heaven. 500 years from the second to the third. Third to the fourth. Fourth to the fifth. Fifth to the sixth. Sixth to the seventh. Every time it will take 500 years. After the seven heavens, وَسِعَ كُرْسِيُّهُ السَّمَاوَاتِ وَالْأَرْضِ. You all read the Ayatul Kursi. You all know the Ayatul Kursi. After this, you have the Kursi of Allah. You have the chair of Allah subhanahu wa ta'ala. You know these seven heavens that we've just talked about. In comparison to the Kursi of Allah, they're non-existent. They're meaningless. Rasulullah sallallahu alayhi wa sallam has given an example in a hadith. Just to give us a little bit of understanding with regards to the seven heavens in comparison to the Kursi of Allah. Take a ring from your finger, take it off, the small ring that you have, and place it, let's say, in a desert, the Sahara Desert. It's the biggest desert in the world. You know that ring that we take off from our fingers and place it in the Sahara Desert? What comparison is in between the ring and the Sahara Desert? Nothing.
6: Nothing.
5: Nothing. The seven heavens is the ring, and the Kursi of Allah is the Sahara Desert. After the Kursi of Allah, you have the Arsh of Allah. وَكَانَ أَرْشُهُ عَلَى الْمَاءِ. You have the Arsh of Allah. Again, Rasulullah has given, has explained, so just so that we can understand. Take the ring, place it in the desert. This time, the ring is the Kursi, and the Arsh is the desert. What is the Kursi in comparison to the Arsh of Allah? Nothing. Then you have angels which carry the Arsh of Allah. Their heads are in the seventh heaven and their feet are in the lowest earth. My friends, then you have the Lord of the Arsh. لا تدركه الأبصار ويدرك الأبصار هو اللطيف الخبير. He is beyond the size of Allah. Who Allah is, what Allah is, the greatness of Allah is beyond the comprehension of my little mind. This is the being that you and I are messing with.

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5: Let me tell you something. We are living in interesting times for many reasons. We are living in times of skepticism, right? So the idea of, you know, religion being an outdated pre-modern thing is very common now. It's the common atmosphere in high school. It's certainly the common atmosphere in the university setting. So it doesn't matter if you're going in the accounting field or you're going to go into medicine, if you're Pakistani, or if you're going to go, you know, whatever field you're going to go into, you're going to take a couple of years of electives. Okay, and those electives, the idea of them is to instill enough in you, enough doubt, enough ideas, you know, from the point of view of anthropology, to, you know, psychology, to philosophy. You get exposed to enough ideas that are, they're more than enough to shatter, or at least, at the very least, rattle your foundations in your faith. They're there to mess you up. And especially if you go further in your studies, some students decide they're going to go further in their studies in the humanities. So they're going to study, you know, sociology of religion or anthropology or something like that. May Allah protect them, because most of the people who end up in these fields become highly agnostic or highly skeptic of religion. You know, because they look at it, because, you know, in the academia, they study religion like much like they're studying a corpse. It's something dead and they're doing an autopsy. It's a soulless study of religion. They call it Islamic studies programs in many universities. It's anything but, you know, it's this idea of just studying this thing. That's very, their approach to it is no different from the department next door that's studying cadavers. It's honest to God. It is what it is. That is how it is. Now we're in that environment and we're in that culture, and those ideas are not only relegated to academia anymore, they have made their way into YouTube, they have made their way into popular media, right? So we're exposed to that line of thinking overwhelmingly, all the time. I want to summarize the problem of modern thought in four ways. I think this is important for this conversation, especially when we're talking about giving faith to our children and passing the legacy of faith and prayer down to our kids, then I think this is important. And if you've heard this from me before, I apologize. Actually, no, I don't apologize. You need to hear it again. So here goes. In pre-modern society, it doesn't matter if they're Muslim or not, pre-modern society put God at the center. So whether it was Hindu society, or it was Christian society, or Jewish society, pre-modern societies put some higher power at the center, okay? And people who understood that higher power, or studied that higher power, or worshiped that higher power, were the most important people in that society. So in Hindu society, the people who were the most the religious, you know, pundits or whatever they are, they were actually of the elite of that society. In Islamic tradition, the ulama were the elite of the society. They were the most noble, most respected of the people. In the Catholic tradition or in the Christian tradition, the people that studied Catholicism, they were actually very noble. They were the noble class of people, right? So the study of God was the most important study. The second most important study, I'm going to go in order now, three things at least. The second most important study was actually the study or a focus on an afterlife. And it's not limited to Islam. Everybody talked about either, whether they talk about karma, or they talk about heaven and hell, or they talk about something. But there's a constant emphasis on an afterlife. Do we have that emphasis in Islam? Absolutely. Everything you do, there are consequences and benefits of it in the akhirah. So there was a focus on God, and there was a focus on the afterlife. And then thirdly, after God and the afterlife, there was a focus on bettering yourself morally, bettering yourself spiritually, saving your soul, I like to call it. Every culture has something about saving your soul. The Christians talk about saving the soul, you know. The Buddhists talk about it in one way, in so many words. The Muslims, we talk about tazkiyatun nafs, cleansing the self, the diseases of the heart. Right? So there's an emphasis on, there's a part of me that is inside, that isn't my physical being, there's a spiritual entity inside me, and it needs to be taken care of. So what were the three areas of emphasis thus far? God, what else? Afterlife, and you can just say the soul. God, the afterlife, and the soul. And then finally, as a result of all of these, actually I'll hold off to finally. Let me tell you what happened in postmodern society. Postmodern society, the revolution in Europe, basically leads to many, many different kinds of philosophies, because philosophy was outlawed in Europe. But after the revolution against the church, there was an explosion of philosophies in Europe. And there were so many isms, right? All different kinds of isms. But at the end of the day, all of those isms had a few things in common. And I want to share those with you. They said that we've been studying God throughout history. What has that given us? An oppressive regime? What does that produce? Has that produced a better world? But even now that we have an opportunity to explore the universe, understand matter, develop physics and chemistry, you know, understand mechanics. When we study these things, we see immediate benefits. You know, the industrial revolution in Europe is not because people studied God, but it's actually because people studied the universe. So we've been studying God a long time, but nothing really happened. But when we study the universe, what happens? Great development. You see fantastic results. So you know what? Whether you want to believe in God or not, it's okay. But the real important thing is to study the universe. So there's a shift in focus. Now the emphasis is on studying the material sciences. And that shift that started with the European Revolution is so powerful that you, when you decide to study something that is immaterial, for example, if you decide to leave architecture and go into doing a major in history, your parents will say, "What are you doing? You have to get a real job." And the most prestigious jobs today, the most prestigious positions today, are people that hold positions in a particular science. Is it true or not? So there's a shift, cultural shift. And is this a shift only in Europe and America? No, it's a global phenomenon. So there's this overwhelming emphasis on science, on the universe. What was the second thing that pre-modern society used to emphasize? The afterlife. We've been thinking about heaven and hell. What has that done for us? Well, you know what? We need to figure out how to make this life and this society and this world and this city and this country better. We need to advance our study of urban development and architecture and sociology and political science and even psychology. Let's make this life better. And when they emphasized this, were they able to develop? Was Western civilization able to develop more amenities, more advanced political structures, more advanced infrastructure than humanity has ever seen? Absolutely. The study of science, we are beneficiaries of it. The fact that I'm using this microphone and there are cameras recording us and you can watch this on YouTube, this is because of the emphasis on scientific discovery. The fact that we took highways here, you know, the kind of infrastructure, people come from Pakistan, ki sadke badi saaf hain. You know, why do people love coming here? Why do people love going to Europe? Especially when they come from the Muslim world. Because in the Muslim world, the way we used to park our cows and our camels back in the day is still how we park our cars. You know? And just like the camel moves around later, they don't even put the brake on. It's all good. You know? But the world was mesmerized by the infrastructure developed by the West. Absolutely mesmerized. Now that's the second shift. Instead of focusing on the next life, let's focus on this life. What was the third emphasis that used to be there? The soul. Who needs the soul? What has the soul gotten us? Let's study the body. Let's study medicine. Let's study physiology. Let's study neurology. Let's study the material part of the human body. It's such a universe in and of itself. It's fascinating. Let's make discoveries and breakthroughs in medicine and in the fields of surgery and research in this area. And forget spirituality. Let's replace spirituality with psychology. And if you're having a problem, there must be some kind of chemical imbalance. We can fix that for you. Take this pill and you will not want to kill your cousin. You know? So what happened? A world that used to be emphasized on spiritual truths, God, the afterlife, and the soul, now started emphasizing the universe instead of God, this life instead of the next life. If somebody says, why are you going to study Islam? Well, because I think it's good for my next life. Get a job. Go study something that'll help you get a job now. And somebody says, why are you making wudu? Well, you know, it's a means of purification. Praying is, it purifies us. You know, in al hasanat yudhibna sayya, you purify. Just use soap. You're pure. People started thinking of themselves and the life around them only in material terms. Now, let me tell you the last part. This is the reason I brought this up. This dichotomy of 3 verses 3. I brought this up. Thank you. That was pretty cool. Okay. So this dichotomy, I tell you why I brought it up. Before pre-modern society, a society based on faith, you have a set of values, and those values are revealed by Allah. They're revealed by a higher power. Therefore, they are not subject to change because they're timeless. And if you live by these values, then you will make God happy. Then you will better your afterlife, and you will be able to keep your soul pure. How will you do those three things? By abiding by what He revealed. But when the emphasis shifted, there was no longer a need for God's law or God's advice, because the things that you will get as a result of following His advice are no longer emphasized. So morality itself became relative. What is good to you, if it feels good, do it. If it doesn't feel good, don't do it. Is the moral compass of the United States, and by extension the world, is the moral compass of the world constantly shifting? What was wrong 30 years ago is okay now. What is wrong today might be okay in 5 years. The conversation about marijuana went super fast. That went way too fast. The conversation about homosexuality, study it over the last 30 years. Don't even talk about the Islamic perspective. Talk about the American view on homosexuality in the last 30 years. And what do you find? It's remarkable the pace at which the transformation has happened. From its introduction into media to the point where it's celebrated by the President of the United States is pretty remarkable. It's pretty amazing how quickly that happened. Now, because we don't need a constant morality, we need something that is what? Relative. It's, as society changes, we should change alongside with it. What did Salah do? Salah, by the way, we call it Iqamatul Salah, yes? Iqama means when you stand. And when you stand, you don't lean. The values in society have iwaj. This book is qayyim because it makes you qayyim. It stands up straight. Its values don't budge. Its values don't move. Now that Allah gave us these values, this Quran, look at what happens. They wasted the prayer. that let go of the prayer. When you let go of the prayer, the entire moral worldview that comes with the prayer is also gone. When you waste the prayer, that's what that means. So what's the next part? وَاتَّبَعُوا الشَّهَوَاتِ. They followed desires. What have I just summarized to you? What world are we living in now? The consumer world that we live in now, where the ultimate good is what? Following, obeying your thirst. Just do it. Sound familiar? You know? If it feels right, it must be right. As a matter of fact, in the world of counseling, in the United States, in many, many states now, counselors are not allowed to receive their certifications if they're counseling a young person who comes and says, I have certain thoughts, certain sexual deviations in my mind, I have these tendencies, I feel bad about them. You're not allowed to say, yeah, you're right, those are not good feelings you have. You're supposed to say, if it feels right, you should go for it. You can't get your license in counseling if you don't agree. And that's increasing. We're officially becoming a nation of wattaba'u shahawat. Follow what the desires, what the shahwa is. Follow desires. You know, recently in Times Square, there was a, you know, Times Square has those giant billboards and the, you know, the, I keep calling it Megatron. It's some bigger, big, not the robot, the big screen, you know. Sometimes the advertising, they actually advertised a pornography website on Times Square. And the pornography industry, which is one of the most powerful industries in the world, and internet marketers that make millions a month, the vast majority of them are in the pornography industry. Now their next move is, well, if we're going to further this market, we're already making bunches of money, you know, spreading pornography online, but we can further this by making it normal. If we can make it acceptable, and it can, we can put an ad of it next to a Coke, or next to like a McDonald's French fries, it's just a normal thing, it's okay. That's the next step. There are non-Muslim movements right now, fight the new addiction. They're seeing it as a problem, but they're only going to see it as a problem for a little bit. It's coming. It's coming. And in many of your offices, and in many of your universities, and in many of your public high schools, when a child or a coworker has some pornography on their phone, or on their tablet, or even on their screen, nobody cares. It's not a big deal. Or the way they talk is not a big deal. It's not a big, وَاتَّبَعُوا الشَّهَوَاتِ. What was the first downfall? Salat. وَاتَّبَعُوا الشَّهَوَاتِ. And then the final, the worst downfall, فَسَوْفَ يَلْقَوْنَ غَيَّا. Then they will fall into deviation. And غَيْ literally means a curve or a deviation, which means their values will deviate, and they will deviate more, and they will deviate more, and they will deviate more, until finally the ultimate غَيْ, the ultimate deviation, is when they fall into Jahannam. That's why the tafsir of this ayah, they say, أَمْطَرَتِ السَّمَاءُ نَبَاتًا. The sky rained vegetation. The sky does not rain vegetation. The sky rains water, which leads to vegetation. Here it says, they follow deviation. They followed, by the way, الغي. I know I'm over my time, but that's okay. Inshallah, they'll forgive me. Inshallah. I'm only going to take like 2 more minutes, I promise. The first meaning of غي, الضلال والخيبة. Listen to this. The first meaning of غي is misguidance. So they're misguided, there's no standard for guidance anymore. And second of all, it is disappointment. So they will follow something and it will not give them pleasure. So they'll follow something else and it won't give them pleasure. And they will constantly be disappointed. Suicide rates will go up. People will live miserable lives. Depression will go up. Anxiety will go up. People will have fancy cars, nice clothes. People have all these things, but they will not be happy. They'll be miserable. They'll be on antidepressants, or they will take loads and loads of drugs because they don't want to face reality because they're too disappointed. They're in ghay. Then al-ghay means al-fasad, corruption. Things will get, they're thinking this will make the world a better place. It will become more enjoyable, but the world will become actually only on the surface more enjoyable. The reality of it will be a kind of ugly corruption you can't even imagine. So you will go to places where there are beautiful malls and there's, you know, the lighting and the design, and you're just going to be like amazed. But the people who work there and work minimum wages are going to be living in subhuman housing. You know, it's going to be facade. It looks pretty. It looks pretty. They're going to sell these clothes in the malls at 200, 300, 2,000% profit that are going to be made in factories where people are working like slaves. Even animals shouldn't be treated that way. And if somebody decides to do an investigation on them, well and good. But don't do too much of an investigation because you'll lose your job in Fox or CNN. Fasad will come. Corruption will come because there's no guidance to keep humanity in check, to keep its greed in check. And the final meaning of ghay is tarkun nahi, al-Sha'arawi rahimahullah argued. He said ghay also means the abandonment of prohibition. In other words, there is no such thing as wrong. There is no such thing. Nothing's wrong. When it comes to the bottom line, everything's okay. The corporate, soulless corporate industry. Watch these documentaries yourself. Don't listen to me. Watch these. They're not made by Muslim fanatics. You know, they're not made by right-wingers. You know, they're made by people. Study what happened in the Gulf oil spill. Study what happened there. You know, there are no prohibitions for them. So long as we can make money, we don't care if we put people's lives in danger. We don't care if we pollute the entire oceans. We don't care. This happens when a useless generation comes up who didn't make prayer. My final comment. Why did I share this dark picture with you? This seems a pretty depressing talk. But, you know, there's another ayah. Illa man taba wa amana wa amila salihan. With the exception of those who repented, who revived their faith, and the one who did good deeds, who acted righteously. فَأُولَٰئِكَ يَدْخُلُونَ الْجَنَّةِ وَلَا يُظْلَمُونَ شَيْئًا. They're going to be entering Jannah. No wrong will be done to them in the least bit. What does Allah do at the end of this ayah? A useless generation came, but even within them, there will be people who can make tawbah. They can fix things. They can go back to how things are supposed to be. So if we, us and our children, are in the danger of falling into khalf, we can become khalaf. We can become khalaf. We have to fix this. We have to understand the urgency of the matter today. Communicate with your children. Be in open conversation with your children. Be cognizant and not afraid, not overwhelmed by the evil outside. Learn to raise the kids so they can stand up to that evil and do the right thing. They're the only hope left for humanity is people who stand up for the word of Allah. The word of Allah did not come to sit in a university or be downloaded on a website. The word of Allah is supposed to live in people's hearts and is communicated to other people's hearts. That's the generation we want to raise. And that's the hope that we have, inshallah ta'ala, with institutions like IOK, with efforts that are being made all over. And we can raise people's like moral compass so that they can go into the executive boardrooms of Shell and IBM or whatever else. IBM's gone, who cares about IBM anymore? You know, or Apple. There needs to be moral people in these places. Where are you going to get moral people from? Right here, in this hall. Right here. I pray that Allah Azza wa Jal allows us to rise to the occasion, and may Allah not make us of those who are a disappointing next generation. Barakallahu li wa lakum. Assalamu alaikum wa rahmatullahi wa barakatuh.
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15: The following is a paid political advertisement by the Al Jamaa Political Party.
14: Regularization and the alternative political party for South Africa is the Al Jamaa effect. Roads will be fixed, refuse will be removed, and personal safety in your homes, streets, parks, and pathways to the local shops and shopping malls will be our top priority. 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That is the Al Jamaa effect. South Africa's alternative political party, the Al Jamaa effect.
15: That was a paid political advertisement by the Al Jamaa political party.
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1: A very good morning and welcome to News and Views with me, Salai Lomakwidere, right here on Salaam Media, your home of humanitarian journalism. We're broadcasting live from our studios in Robert Sam, Johannesburg. And it's a beautiful Wednesday morning, the 2nd of September, 2026. And we have a host of interesting topics coming your way this morning. We'll be kickstarting the show looking at crime statistics. They remain one of the biggest concerns that us as communities are facing. But how much of that crime is actually being reported? Stats SA released new findings that shine a light on South Africa's hidden victims of crime, and we'll be speaking to Acting Deputy Director General for Population and Social Stats at Stats SA, Soli Molahi. And then right after that, we'll be looking at local government elections. There's a story that is emerging. It's a fight between the IEC and the ANC. The IEC looks like they've ran into a snag with candidate lists, while the ANC has thrown its support behind the electoral body. They started saying, well, the reason why they couldn't field some of their candidates is because of the IEC, but the IEC is rejecting that claim quite strongly. So we'll be looking at the conversation around local government elections, the effectiveness of the ANC, and we'll be speaking with political analyst Tshepo Mvulane Moloi at around 8:32. And then right after that, we'll be looking at the economy and South Africa. Are we dropping the ball when it comes to some of the key markets, especially the ones out in Asia? You look at China, India, Japan, and the Middle East. Should we be doing more in that regard? Is there a lot more to extract and to do business with? And senior researcher at Mapungubwe Institute, Professor Garth Lepere, wrote a really interesting piece on that. And we'll be talking to him at 8:48 as we head to the second hour of the show. And we'll kickstart the second hour of the show by looking at South Sudan. There's a new research paper that was written by Orapeleng Matsidiso while he wrote a chapter on the research paper. And it looked at South Sudan's peace crisis and whether or not foreign driven solutions are failing that part of the continent. We'll be looking at that in the second hour of the show. And if you missed it, we're going to be revisiting our town hall debate that we hosted last night here at Robertsham for Ward 55, essentially sussing out who deserves the vote for the community here. We had a wide range of political parties that came together to unpack, to debate, to probe some of the issues affecting the community, and ultimately what solutions can these candidates offer. And if you missed it, well, we're going to be playing a snippet from it, and then you can watch the full interview on our various social media handles. Otherwise, we're going to take a quick break. When we come back, we're looking at crime stats and what Stats SA found in their latest report.
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1: Dumelang, welcome back. It's 60 minutes past 8 Central African time. You're still tuned in to News and Views with me, Salah Lomakudir. And as promised, we'll be kickstarting the show by looking at crime statistics. They usually tell us what has been reported to police, but what about the crimes that never make it to the police records? Stats SA's latest governance, public safety and justice survey gives us a different view of crime in South Africa, looking at not only victimization, but also just how safe people feel and how they respond to the threat of crime. And I think as a South African, especially living in Johannesburg, it's either you're a victim at some point and you know someone that was a victim. So that's why I think this conversation is going to be a really, really interesting one. There was some release striking findings from, I think, 1.5 million incidences of housebreaking and around 1.2 million people experiencing theft of personal property, while reported assault victimization has also increased from what Stats SA has gathered. So we'll be looking at what those numbers tell us about the real experiences of crime in South Africa on the ground. And joining us to do so is Soli Molahi, Acting Deputy Director General of Population and Social Statistics at Stats SA. Mr. Molahi, thank you so much for joining us. Welcome to the show. Good morning.
7: Good morning and good morning to the listeners.
1: I want us to first begin with the core findings here, the headline findings. When you look at the 2025-2026 survey that you guys at Stats SA conducted and found some really, really interesting, I think, nuggets of information that could give us insight on the state of crime in South Africa and public safety. Just encapsulated for us, give us a summary. What does your findings tell us about the state of crime and public safety in South Africa in the 2025-2026 time period?
7: Okay. Thank you so much. So the survey, it's giving us what we have seen in the previous data points that we collected, where housebreaking is still the most experienced home or a household crime, and it followed by home robbery. And when you look at it from the individual side, we see that the theft of personal property is still the common crime that any individual will experience. And when you look at the reporting aspect of this crime, we're still seeing that most of the housebreaking are still below 50%. So it's only about 48%. So what it means is that the households are not reporting all the incidents that they have. Remember, a household can actually experience more than one housebreaking. So they are not reporting all the housebreaking. And we also went further, and I want you to understand what are the reasons. And one of the main reasons that they give us is say police won't do anything about it.
1: That's a very, very concerning one. And I'm listening to that and I'm thinking to myself, we had the acting minister of police, I think it was just a couple of days ago, releasing, I think, the latest crime stats. And there seems to be a lot of jubilation about crime essentially decreasing, some of, you know, the violent crimes and hijackings and housebreakings and so on and so forth. So what you guys are essentially saying is that the SAPS crime crime statistics could potentially be underestimating the actual level of crime in the country, because I'm pretty sure they're looking at crimes that were reported and that were brought before them.
7: Hence, we always say that the two reports, they complement each other. We still need to know the crime that has been reported and what happened to it, and, you know, give the description of the crime. And I think police are giving us more detail in that regard. The household are sharing with us their experiences in terms of the crime that they have experienced, and we are recording it from that perspective. And indeed, we're starting to see that most of this crime, whether it's assault, home robbery, thefts of livestock, it's not all the incidents that have been reported. And I think households, they have some reasons, and I already mentioned one. They also gave us another second, the highest reason was there was no lack of proof that a crime was committed. So it could be that a crime was committed, but then the household feel like maybe there's no need for us to report because we don't have a sufficient proof to go and report it. So it's a combination of many things. I think the third one, which is supposed to be a one that all of us should be worried about, is when the community are saying, we will solve it ourselves. And I think that is a concern that I think all of us, we should be worried, because if it start become the main or the second main, because now sitting at the third point, I mean, a third position, we need to be worried that it shouldn't be moving up where now it become a top of mind that when there's a crime, then community has to resolve it.
1: Do we have a percentage of some of those crimes where communities feel like they should be solving it themselves? Because I'm asking this because we are seeing a really big rise in community policing forums. You know, communities have members of the communities patrolling some of the areas, and it looks like they want to be independent of South African police services because of some of the reasons that you mentioned. The prevalence of that, do you have it in stats, in numbers, just how much is it?
7: So if you look at it across all the types of crime and you ask the reasons why people are not reporting, solving it by the community, it's always number three, meaning it's at the top three across all, and it's sitting around the 19%, which when you compare to the second option, which is sitting at 21%. So it's easily that it can move to top two and can also easily move to number one, because number one, as a reason for police could not do anything, it's sitting about 24%. So the difference between solving it, which is number three, is just a difference of 4%. So it can easily move up. So I think that's where I'm saying that it's a concern that we should all be worried about.
1: No, most definitely. I want to come back to house breakings, because they're very personal crime. You know, someone is coming into your home, into your space, or you're supposed to be your most safest. Just look at comparison from the previous year to this year. Are there any interesting, you know, stats that are emerging about whether or not that particular crime is on the rise or on the decline?
7: It is in the decline. It has dropped by 4%. In initial, the previous, I mean, data point, we had about 1.1 million. Now we're sitting around 1 million households. It's still leading where in terms of the household crime. Then we do have a second one, which is the home robbery. Remember, home robbery is when they come to your house and you are inside the house. House breaking, it's when you are not at the house. So the home robbery, which is, I think, the one that is much more traumatic, because they are getting you and they're finding you in the household. We are also seeing a decrease, which is sitting around 179,000. But in this type of crime, we are also probing further to try to understand whether was a weapon used. And about 57% of those incidents, a weapon was used. And we even ask further whether what type of a weapon, a gun is the most type of a weapon that is mostly being used in this type of a crime, followed by a knife. And we have seen that in those households, we do have the little ones in the household. So you can imagine about the little ones who are getting traumatized by this type of crime.
1: Sure. Very, very concerning. I want to move on from households to individuals. The theft of personal property, I think it is becoming also one of the most common crimes that we're seeing emerge. I think from what I saw from you guys' report, it's affecting around 1.2 million people. Any you know, interesting stats around that particular form of crime?
7: Yes, it is a common one, meaning it's leading from the individual. Remember, thefts of personal properties is when someone takes your phone or your sneakers or any your personal property. And we're sitting about 1.2 million people who indicated that they actually have being a victim of this. As much as I've dropped by 0.5 is still the leading. When you look at it from whether those incidents were reported, only 37%. So it means that we've got many of these incidents that individuals are experiencing this type of crime, but they're not reporting it. And again, it's a similar reasons that we've been getting from the household side, where the individuals are saying police won't do anything, there's a lack of proof. And I think the third one, which I've already mentioned, is that they are saying they will solve it and which is a concern that we should be worried about.
1: I want to come to street robberies now, because I think it also jumped at me that it's one of the crimes that actually declined quite slightly. I think from in the previous year, it was at around 529,000 incidences. And I think from your latest findings, we're sitting at around 515,000. In contrary to the other crimes, the reporting of that particular crime has actually increased. How should we interpret those movements together?
7: Yes, we're seeing a slight increase, although it's not all of them. It's still 42%, so it's still half of, you know, more than half of those incidents that individuals have experienced. They're not being reported. So when in comparative with the other crime, like your theft of personal property, your consumer fraud, at least the street robberies is sitting at 42%, but then it's not at the 50%. And I'm still saying that it is one of the one of the reasons is because of the three points that I've mentioned, that there is no lack of proof that they actually experience it, but then also because they are saying police won't do anything about it.
1: This one is a very important one. The gender dimension of things. How is that looking? But I saw, you know, a stat also from your report that 31% of females who are victims of assault specifically said that the perpetrators of that assault was a spouse or an intimate partner, compared to 2.2% of male victims. Which has come out of Women's Month. I think maybe it's important to note, and it would be interesting to hear the stats around that.
7: No, definitely. When we did the survey, we also went further and trying to understand those who were victims of assault, whether they are aware of the perpetrator. And when you split it by male and female, it became clear that the large proportion of females indicated that they experience assault from the known person, meaning they know the person. And if you break it down, that known person, it's a spouse, which is leading about 31%, followed by a friend sitting about 19.8%, and a relative. So it's already giving you a sense that all these three known persons, they're actually in the household. So meaning that our females are not safe in the households that where they're supposed to be, actually be safe, including the employer stroke the boss, which is sitting about 1.9. So that all in all, it gives us a 70% of unknown person that the female indicated that they actually have been assaulted by these people. What else, in court, when you look at the males, 50% indicated that it's a person that they don't know, meaning that it happens outside the household. So it shows us that males are experiencing assault outside the household, whereas females are actually experiencing it within the household.
1: And just in closing, are there any, you know, specific, you know, regions, provinces in South Africa where you saw a sharp increase in crime or a decrease in crime?
7: I think the point that I will probably, before I leave, I want to share with yourself and the listeners is that when you look at the safety, the personal safety, we're seeing that the certain provinces where feeling of safety is quite high, and that province is Limpopo. Limpopo has been consistently having higher numbers across, whether during the day or working during the night. We're seeing that people in Limpopo are indicating that they're feeling much safe. When you compare to your Gauteng, the picture changes, especially during the night, when we're seeing that more than 73% of the people are saying walking during the night, it's unsafe. So I think these are the key indicators that I think as a country we need to able to talk about it and see how we can actually make our neighborhood much more safer, so that we're able to even enjoy the night sky in Gauteng, able to even walk with our family members.
1: Very, very interesting. Mr. Solimalai, Acting Deputy Director General for Population and Social Statistics, as I say, thank you so much for unpacking some of those latest developments when it comes to crime. I think it paints a really, I think, wonderful picture. The way that you guys are, you know, breaking it down, it gives us a true sense of what's happening on the ground and how us ordinary South Africans are experiencing crime. And I think most importantly, what can be done about it. Really appreciate it.
7: Thank you.
1: There we go. And with that, we'll take a quick break. News and Views will continue after this. The following is a paid political advertisement by the Al Jamaa Political Party.
8: 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Roads will be fixed, refuse will be removed, and personal safety in your homes, streets, parks, and pathways to the local shops and shopping malls will be our top priority. Al Jamaa aim to regularize shack dwellers by giving them land tenure. 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That is the Al Jamaa effect. South Africa's alternative political party, the Al Jamaa effect.
1: That was a paid political advertisement by the Al Jamaa Political Party.
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1: doing two news interviews with myself, Salah Elomakwidiere, and we're going to be having a really interesting conversation. The local government elections are, 2 months approaching, and the IEC and the ANC are looking like they're at odds over what happened when the deadline for submitting candidates closed last Friday. It was Friday at 5 p.m. When the IEC said after that cutoff date will not be taking any more candidate submissions. And the ANC says technical problems with the IEC candidate capture system left some of its submissions incomplete. The IEC has come back and said, well, its systems remained operational and that no political party will be given any extra time to submit candidates. And it's interesting, especially for the ANC, because it could have some really serious consequences in municipalities where it may not be able to contest certain seats. So we want to find out, is this simply an administrative dispute or could it be political consequences for one of South Africa's biggest parties ahead of the November local government elections? Couldn't they come to a consensus that could have ultimately, made sure that they have all the right candidates at the correct time submitted to the IEC? And we're going to be unpacking that and just generally how the African National Congress is looking ahead of the local government elections coming on the 4th of November. And we're now joined by political analyst, Dr. Tshepo Mvulane Moloi. Doc, thank you so much for joining us. Welcome to the show. Really appreciate you giving us the time.
14: Good morning, Silayelo, and good morning to Salah Media listeners.
1: Yeah, listeners and viewers. I want to jump right into it. When you look at the situation here, we can all almost assume that if the IEC says, well, their systems were in place for the cutoff deadline on Friday at 5 p.m. for political parties to submit the names for their candidates, then that should be the case. And most probably the ANC had internal problems, internal issues that ultimately saw them not meeting that deadline. From your perspective, from your vantage point, does that argument make a little bit more sense than simply saying, well, the IEC didn't have their ducks in a row, their systems are not working?
14: Thank you very much, Silayelo. Look, this is not as messy as it looks. It's clear-cut politics. And we are actually driving full speed ahead to November 4, 2026. In a nutshell, this situation is really a manifestation of the internal division within the ANC. As we sit, Silayelo, we have three candidates that are being are contesting for the mayoral seat in the ANC alone. They have not resolved that. So they've brought in the veteran Reverend Chikane, then it's the regional chair, Oloyiso Masuku, and then you've got the incumbent, Utata Morero. They are still fighting amongst each other in those three factions. Now, with that, the excuses and all of this about the IEC not opening their systems in time and them having issues, it's got nothing to do with the IEC system. It's got everything to do with their internal squabbling in their factions in the ANC. And of course, we must be clear. We are talking about Johannesburg here. The rest of the country is a different picture, but ultimately not really looking good for the ANC overall. But I want to park here so that I allow you to ask further.
1: I'm listening to you speak, and I'm thinking, what happened, you know, within the structures of the ANC, whether, you know, it's provincially, it's this municipal level, or even nationally, because previously it almost felt like the ANC always knew who was next. You know, it always felt like they had a succession plan coming out of conference. These are the candidates that we'll field at national level. These are the candidates that we'll field at provincial, at municipal, and so on and so forth. But this time around, as you mentioned, Johannesburg essentially still doesn't have a face. We're still not quite clear from ANC's point of view who actually is going to be the front runner. And this is a very, very big municipality that if you don't get it right, you've essentially lost it all when it comes to local government elections. What went wrong? At what point did that succession plan that the ANC seems to had a grip on not worked anymore?
14: Okay, so just for the viewers, so that they're clear, the ANC national spokesperson, Ms. Mahlengu Bengu, in the article you are referring us to, makes it clear that there's no problems with regards to submissions of candidates to the IEC, and in fact they support the IEC candidate capture system. However, they are saying that there's a technical glitch that impacted several contesting political parties, and they are willing to have constructive engagement with the IEC. All of this is misleading. Okay? No political party can have a coffee conversation with the IEC about why they have missed the deadline.
1: They should be angry. They should be fuming.
14: So that the listeners and the viewers don't get lost, this is nothing more than propaganda, okay?
1: Yeah.
14: The IEC is independent. The IEC treats all parties equally, and there is no special conversation they'll have with one party, ruling or not. It's not happening, okay? So your question now, what went wrong? I don't want to be general. I want to break down Johannesburg. Johannesburg is under a coalition government. They lost their majority vote an election or two ago. So they really are relying on partners, EFF, the PA, IFP, and other micro parties like Al Jamaa, right? And so if you look at them in totality, just last week, there was no electricity in the metro. The meeting couldn't sit. And they are running the metro. So all of this is on goals by the ANC within the coalition party. So I'll give you five quick reasons so that we don't waste time. ANC's reason number one why ANC is struggling is it obviously goes back to their conferences and their divisions and factions at a national level, right? Reason number two is the three mayoral candidates are a reflection of who they want to support for the next national election for president. Okay, so we know President Ramaphosa is in his last term. Paul Mashatile is warming up, and so are other candidates. But Paul Mashatile and Fikile Mbalula being put up as the two leading horses at this point. So, of course, whoever emerges must be seconded or, by whoever is looking at the national interest. Okay, so there's that going on in the background. And then if you look at the second key point, ANC voters have already voted in terms of them not registering. In other words, previously you had, I'm looking at the stats, 2.418 million registered voters in Gauteng, which would translate to 35.8% of the total regional voters in the province. As we speak, out of 11 million, only 6.751 million are registered voters in Gauteng, which means the ANC's predominant voting reliability, they've decided to stay home. They haven't registered to vote. So that already tells you we don't have to wait for stats. ANC will definitely dip way below where it is right now in these elections. And number three, no need to talk about the electricity failures. The city powers that is happening in Joburg is working the working class. Those are ANC voters already. That already tells you no confidence there. Right? And then, of course, let's look at the taxi ranks, Bri and Noord, which is really the pipeline of, who is going to work, who is making the economy work in Joburg. Both taxi ranks are ruined. No order, no direction. AC Luthuli House is down the road from Bree. Mm. Come on.
1: it's literally right? a stone throw away. Lastly, yeah.
14: Yeah, and lastly, Soweto. Soweto being really the heartbeat. Mm. Soweto has deteriorated to the dogs. And that's a serious ANC stronghold. You're seeing Dudula now becoming fashionable at the expense, you know, of the councillors, of ANC councillors in Soweto. Mm. Now we're talking about personalities instead of political parties. We're talking about Abon Tatalags, who is a non-entity, right? But they are making more news than the ANC.
1: Mm.
14: This is a problem, right? Finally, for me, the final outcome of this voter turnout is dependent really on the ANC and the rest of the parties really having clear-cut manifestos. Helen Zille is in the picture, which is quite interesting. But
1: I want to focus on that because I'm listening to, you know, all of the things that you've mentioned and the failures of the ANC, which are compounding. And I'm like, whose hands is all of this playing into? Is Helen Zille really coming out or emerging as a really strong candidate for Johannesburg, considering the fact that they seem quite strong with their campaigning, very, very unequivocal. You know, they were so quick to announce her and she was so quick to hit the ground running compared to all of the other political parties. The ANC, I think, being the last of those. Is Helen Zille at this point looking like the incumbent?
14: Yes and no.
1: Okay.
14: So look, put Helen Zille aside, whoever is going to be a DA candidate, one thing they will enjoy is DA voters generally turn out.
1: Mm.
14: They turn up. Okay. They ANC voters are declining. DA voters are the opposite. They are on the rise. Right. So add that now with a popular candidate like Helen Zille, love her or hate her. But then augurs very well for the DA. Mm. You know, that combination is a big problem for ANC. And of course, it helps that Helen Zille is controversial. She's outspoken. She's in your face. So voters don't have to ask who's the alternative.
1: Mm.
14: You know, it's clear. But of course, if we're thinking of Joburg, I mean, this is a region that has put a party we all never knew into power. Al Jamaa.
1: Twice.
14: I mean, who is Al Jamaa? And our mayor was from Al Jamaa.
1: Yeah, yeah. They gave us two mayors.
14: Right.
1: Yeah.
14: Right. So look, I think it's an interesting time, but it's very sad that politically, Joburg is in a mess, and the coalitions are the future. Mm. The only thing now is the coalitions that are there, can they work together? We are seeing again and again with all the, you know, voting, you know, they're voting each other out of confidence that there's so many internal squabbles within those coalition partners. But for the sake of the population, we are hoping that they can get their acts together.
1: No.
14: We're just crossing our fingers.
1: Most definitely. I think it's going to be an interesting time ahead leading up to the 4th of November. And I hope we chat again soon. I'm pretty sure there'll be a lot more that emerges as we head to the polls. But going to the video for now, Doc. Thank you so much. Really appreciate it.
14: Thank you, Slilo, and good morning to your viewers and listeners.
1: There we go. Dr. Tshepo Mvulane Moloi, political analyst, giving us his assessment.

0: as much as possible with those countries. It's going to be an interesting conversation right after this.
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0: Welcome back. 7 minutes before 12 of the hour, 9. Still tuned into News and Views with me, Salah Lomankwidire. And we're going to be switching gears now and looking at the economy, South Africa's economy specifically, and how we are relating to countries in the global south in particular. Because in the last couple of years, South Africa spent, you know, a significant amount of time and effort in strengthening some of those relationships with countries across the global south. You know, when you look at China, you look at India, Japan, and the Middle East. But having, you know, diplomatic relationships is one thing. Turning those relationships into trade, into investment opportunities, ultimately jobs and economic growth here at home is another. There was a recent analysis which argues that South Africa may be missing opportunities in some of these key markets. And we want to find out, we want to unpack where exactly are we falling short, if we are falling short, and are we failing to market South Africa aggressively enough, or some of our domestic problems are making the country less attractive to international investors. And with the global economy increasing

0: moving towards Asia and the Middle East. Can South Africa really afford dropping the ball in that regard? And joining us now to unpack it for us, Professor Garth LePeer, Senior Researcher at the Mapungubwe Institute for Strategic Reflection. Prof, good morning. Thank you so much for joining us. Welcome to the show.
1: My pleasure. Good to be with you.
0: No, pleasure is all ours. I want to start with the central argument here. The argument is made that South Africa is not doing enough, is essentially dropping the ball when it comes to doing business with countries in the global south, the likes of India, Japan, and the Middle East to an extent, even China. Is there an argument to make there? Is there something that we're missing and that we're getting wrong as a country in that regard?
1: Well, I think, Celalo, it's very important to provide some context here. Since 1994, we are talking about a trade history of 30 years. And the ecosystem, I think, is very interesting as much as it is complex. Over the life of the 30-year ecosystem, South Africa's trade diplomacy and trade relations have developed quite significantly. And I broadly agree, with Wissi Mavuso's assertion that we have dropped the ball recently. I think our broadly, the robustness of our trade diplomacy and the logic behind our externally oriented trade relations lacks a kind of strategic literacy and a tactical intelligence. If we consider over the life of the 30 years and, the four major ministers that played a role in developing a very, very strong foundation for our trade relations, starting with Trevor Manuel all the way, 1994, all the way through to Rob Davies. And I think these were very visionary trade ministers that lay the foundation. And we can start with the European Union, as a matter of fact. We have the TDCA, the Trade Development Cooperation Agreement, with the European Union as a bloc. So the EU is the largest trading bloc that we have. And that agreement was entered into in 1999, came into force in 2004. Then we have to take into account our relations with the United States, the African Growth and Opportunity Act, where South Africa, by far, the 32 countries that are part of the agreement, we are by far the largest beneficiary because of our very diversified export trade basket. Right, the that basket is worth, last time I checked, about $29 billion. That is 460 billion rands. Then we must not ignore, the importance of our trade relations with China. China, on a country basis, is South Africa's largest trading partner on the basis of what is called the Partnership for Growth and Development. And that export basket, two-way trade, is worth about $52 billion US dollars. That's about 850 billion rands. And then, there are a number of other related that fall into this broad ecosystem, a number of other trade relations. For example, there is our preferential trade agreement with Mercosur. This is a group of South American countries that includes Brazil, Argentina, Paraguay, Uruguay, entered into 2016. There is, crucially, our trade agreement with the region in SADC. The SADC Free Trade Agreement 2009, where South Africa is a major, major player in the region. We're talking about Southern Africa, where we have made major commitments, asymmetric in timing and content, where the countries of the region can trade with the South African market on the basis of a broadly, tariff-free kind of regime. Then, crucially, recently, there is the African Continental Free Trade Agreement, which is a pan-African-wide free trade agreement where South Africa is, again, a major player, and the SADC as a region, as a regional economic community, plays a major part in the unfolding nature of that agreement, especially in trading goods and services. So, one has to take this context into account in assessing what Wissi Mavuso is saying, and I think her assertion is broadly correct. This, what she refers to, the agreement with Brazil, falls outside the purview, you know, of DIRCO. This is not DIRCO's business. It's DTIC that should be leading these negotiations. You know, not the Department of International Relations and Cooperation, as it were. So there seems to be some kind of strategic confusion here on who should guide this process.
2: Separation of powers.
1: Selalo, is the context which we should take into account.
0: I think very, very important that you note that, because that always seems to be the struggle here in South Africa, the separation of powers. Who does where and under whose authority? You mentioned China, you know, 800 billion rands, if I'm not mistaken, that you said is the amount of that trade agreement. It is very, very big. They are one of, you know, South Africa's most important economic partners. Are we still heavily focused on exporting raw materials to China rather than building a more sophisticated value added trading relationship? And is that why maybe we're not feeling the full impact of that relationship?
1: That, I think, is exactly the strategic challenge that South Africa, you know, compared to the European Union, I would say, where, you know, our exports are very diversified in the sense that it consists of processed and semi-processed goods as well as raw materials.
0: Mm.
1: In the case of China, it's broadly raw materials, you know. That are not, where there's very little value added, simply because we cannot compete with China, on a unit cost system, a unit cost basis when it comes to manufactured and finished products. We do not have that competitive edge.
0: Mm.
1: But that said, you know, we do have competitive advantages that I think will now kick in. For example, all African countries that have official relations with China now enter into a framework of what's called a zero tariff policy.
0: Mm.
1: So we can export into the Chinese market, obviously mindful that there will be certain non-tariff barriers relating to, for example, agricultural products, where there are certain sanitary and phytosanitary measures that kick into, how goods will enter the Chinese market, especially agricultural products that have to meet certain health standards, for example. But that said, you know, I think we have a very sophisticated kind of export threshold when it comes to making sure that whatever we export when it comes to agricultural products, meet the World Trade Organization standards on, these measures, sanitary and phytosanitary measures. But crucially, I think that, you know, South Africa has to be much more strategic in designing what are our comparative advantages that will allow us to take advantage of this zero tariff policy to export into the Chinese market. And I think our comparative advantages here are precisely where we have the muscle, exporting muscle in agriculture and agro-processing. The Chinese market is a huge consumer. You know, it's 1.4 billion people that provide this consumer market for agricultural products. Precisely in an area where the Chinese where Chinese domestic production is not that strong, it does not have the agricultural production muscle or the broad infrastructure that compares to us. So I think that is a market that we should try to exploit. We cannot compete with China, for example, on automotive and the automotive sector. China has sort of the turbocharged kind of presence, not only in Africa, but globally, in the digital economy, for example, artificial intelligence, robotics and stuff like that. Those are areas that we could build for our own domestic capacities in this relationship with China. But I think we have to be very careful in designing what are the strategic areas of advantage, comparative advantage, into the Chinese market, as will the rest of Africa.
0: Mm.
1: Now, with the rest of Africa, I think we can more or less replicate what the Chinese have globally. And that is, you know, in agriculture, in manufacturing, in, you know, sort of high-end value-added, high-tech products, et cetera, where we have the broad across the Pan-African landscape. There is no other country that can compete with South Africa in terms of this diversified product range.
0: No, very,
1: and this,
0: very
1: I think,
0: true.
1: Is a big benefit of the African Continental Free Trade Area.
0: But that has been a challenge. Its implementation has been a challenge for some time now. It seems like Africa just can't seem.
1: The strategic leadership of Celilo.
0: Yeah. Yeah, you know? Yeah, the framework for it. Sorry, we as a continent, we're just not getting it right. What can we attribute that to? Is it issues of infrastructure? Is it Africa maybe being too big and too complex to have you know, a free trading zone within itself?
1: Let me try and make an argument and a simple point.
0: Mm.
1: In Africa, it's not the challenge is not the liberalization of tariff reduction. You know, that is part of the formula that has to be addressed in terms of a challenge, in terms of the challenges. Now, the AfCFTA in the first phase of the negotiations, you know, is a very enabling and permissive kind of framework for the reduction of tariffs when it comes to the trading in goods and services. But guess what? The major problem in intra-African trade, Celilo, are non-tariff barriers. Mm. It's what exists behind the borders in terms of quotas and regulations and, you know, inadequate infrastructure that allows for the free and seamless movements of goods and services. And this is not only a problem. I mean, this is what has really impeded, you know, lubricating the wheels of the FTA in SADC. Mm. The free trade agreement that was signed in 2009 is precisely these problems. And, you know, the African free trade, the free trade, the AfCFTA secretariat in Accra has a special committee under Secretary General Wamkele Mene, a special committee to examine and monitor the problem of non-tariff barriers. And at last count, when I looked, there are like 60 non-tariff barriers that have been identified as impediments and hurdles to intra-African trade. And, you know, the genius behind the AfCFTA will not gain traction unless you address these NTBs.
0: No, most definitely.
1: You know, it's regulation, it's the ability to manage the free flow of goods and services, it's the infrastructural issues on rail, you know, aviation, freight, et cetera, and how you move goods and services seamlessly across borders. And let's be frank, you know, there's a problem of corruption as well. The inadequate administrative mechanisms that allow for these. I mean, you can see it right here, the border at Beitbridge, you know, the bottlenecks, you know, the Maputo corridor, the bottlenecks, trucks, you know, lining up. And you know, we should be moving into a sort of a digital age where you know, you don't need, you know, reams and reams of paper to make sure that, you know, goods can move across the border.
0: And I think that's a very, very unfortunate part of it when you look at Africa. I want to move on to the Middle East now, because for a couple of years, the Gulf states have been emerging as, you know, very, very huge investment destinations. You know, they've put a lot of work when it comes to investing in their infrastructure, its logistics, its energy, food security. Is South Africa moving quickly enough to position itself as a destination for that capital? Because it's becoming really, really big to ignore.
1: I think there is in the works, right, bilateral agreements for the Gulf states, particularly when it comes to coming back to our competitive and comparative advantage in agricultural products and you know, agro processing. So I think we've got very strong ambassadorial presences across the entire family of the Gulf states. But that is now complicated, you see, Celelo, by this catastrophic war initiated by Donald Trump. And it upsets, you know, whatever progress has been made, because now, you know, on the basis of the difficulties in the Strait of Hormuz, it is very difficult to now, you know, have a kind of seamless movement of goods into the Gulf states, such that you have, you know, a sort of stable and a kind of trade equilibrium that allows for trade to happen between South Africa and Africa and the Gulf states, for that matter. So that, you know, that is now, you know, the war has now really complicated the logic and the chemistry that would allow for a strong and a robust trading regime between South Africa, you know, whether it's with Bahrain, whether it's with, you know, the UAE, and so on, Dubai, as sort of the epicenter, and it's also financial services, right? So that has got a very strong banking financial infrastructure. So investment and the ability of South Africa to manage huge equity funds on behalf of these Gulf states that have massive billions of dollars in sovereign wealth funds, you see, that can be liquidated in the African trading system, becomes a very important impulse, but now complicated by this war.
0: Very unfortunate. Lastly, and I think this is a very, very important question, given the fact that, you know, South Africa and the position that we have in the BRICS almost consortium positions us as a very important and strategic middle power. That's how we are described by the rest of the world, by the United States of America, maybe. Are we making enough use of, you know, that diplomatic influence to advance our economic interests? Or are we sometimes prioritizing foreign policy positioning over commercial outcomes?
1: I think this is, you know, you put your finger on something. I think this is another lost opportunity, Celelo. And let's locate this in the context of two dimensions, right? There's the Global South dimension, and then there is the G20 dimension. If you look at South Africa recently hosted last November 2025, we hosted for the first time on the African continent the G20 summit. And you look at the Johannesburg Declaration, it has all sorts of points of reference around which South Africa as a country, the continent, and the Global South can initiate new kind of trading dynamics with the G20. Now, if you think about the last four summits were hosted by countries of the Global South. So it has been Indonesia, and then followed by India, followed by Brazil, followed by South Africa. And all of these summits then embed a very strong normative emphasis on improving, you know, the quantum of trade with the G20. And South Africa's missed a beat here, because if you look at the UNCTAD, United Nations Conference on Trade and Development, South-South trade has almost doubled in the last 20 years, from about $2 trillion US dollars to $4 trillion US dollars. Where is South Africa locating itself in the circuits of these Global South trading dynamics? And we do have, and then we come back, you know, to what we've been talking about. You need a strategic literacy and the tactical intelligence to locate those markets, locate where it is, you know, you're going to you want to position yourself in this broad, big circuits of opportunity within the Global South, where this, you know, where the trading loops in the Global South are increasing exponentially, you know, year on year, obviously with China providing the gravitational pull. Now, China is our major trading partner. How do we use that as a catalyst to locate ourselves in these global trading markets, in South America, in Asia, you know, in the Caribbean even? And, you know, you really need a compass of visionary leadership informed by, you know, a broad strategic framework, which I think is lacking. South Africa has not reviewed its trade its broad strategic framework in a very long time. Under Alec Irwin, we had what's called the butterfly strategy, right?
0: Mm.
1: So if you think of the butterfly, the metaphor of a butterfly, the body's in Africa, and then, you know, one antenna goes, you know, to the east, one antenna goes to the north, another to the east, another to the west. That was the broad, you know, we haven't revised and reviewed that as the trading landscape globally has become much, much, much more complex,
0: mm.
1: where the multilateral system is under strain. The raison d'etre, the essential rationale of the World Trade Organization is now under threat because of Donald Trump's unilateralism. So you need a broad, you know, rethink and a reorganization of, you know, our entire trading methodology.
0: Mm. I think we're going to leave it there for now, Prof. Thank you so much for giving us your time. I think it was a really insightful conversation, and I hope we chat again soon.
1: Thank you for having me, Celelo. Take care.
0: There we go, Professor Gartlip here, Senior Researcher at the Mapungubwe Institute for Strategic Reflection. After the break, we'll turn our attention to South Sudan and ask questions that are being raised about whether foreign-led peace initiatives are actually addressing the country's deep political crisis. So stay tuned on that.
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2: 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That is the Al Jamaa Effect, South Africa's alternative political party, the Al Jamaa Effect.
6: That was a paid political advertisement by the Al Jamaa political party.
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0: Welcome back. 20 minutes past nine. You're still tuned in to News and Views with myself, Salai Lomakwidira, and time for our hashtag Africa Focus feature. This is part of the show where we look at some interesting conversations, interesting developments across the continent of Africa. And we're going to be talking about South Sudan. They've gained independence in 2011, if I'm not mistaken, with hopes of leaving behind decades of conflict behind. It looks and feels like the challenges in that part of the continent are still persistent. And we're going to be having a conversation with a research associate at the University of Johannesburg. He's based at the Institute for Pan-African Thought and Conversation, Orapeleng Masiriso. He'll be sharing insight on foreign-driven solutions in South Sudan. Are they bearing any fruit or are they failing? And he wrote a really interesting chapter in the book Contemporary Issues in African Governance and Development. It's chapter 6, and it unpacks, I think, quite broadly this conversation that we're going to be having with him. But we're going to be just quickly skimming through it because whole chapter in about 15-20 minutes is going to be long, but we'll try and unpack as much as we can. And he's joining us via our virtual platform. Orapeleng, thank you so much for joining us. Always a pleasure having you on the show.
8: Yeah, good morning, Slilo, and all viewers and listeners of Salam Media.
0: I want to start with the big picture here, Orapeleng. I want to start with the central argument of your research, looking at South Sudan. It has had, you know, peace agreements. There have been international mediators since they've gained independence and broke away from the rest of Sudan in 2011. But the enormous amounts of international assistance seems to not bear any kind of fruit. Why? You know, from your vantage point, from your perspective, after all of these interventions, sustainable peace remains quite elusive for South Sudan.
8: Slilo, let me first and foremost foreground my response in saying, we need to correct first and foremost the historical inaccuracies that Ghana is the first African country to attain its independence. South Sudan, before secession in 2011, became the first African country to attain independence in 1956 from British. How the transitional processes was handled is a debate for another day. Yes, indeed, South Sudan became a new Africa state in 2011 after referendum. Referendum, of course, that was conducted, and after that, a majority of more than 90% of South Sudanese opted for separation from the north part of Sudan to form a new state that we call South Sudan today. And ever since that particular country, of course, was born in 2011, hardly 2 years, it experienced a civil war as a result of ethnic mobilization, particularly the fight between the dominant ethnic groups, the Dinka and the Nuer, which led to a serious civil war, which, of course, in 2015, another peace agreement was signed which to a certain extent, majority of the South Sudanese thought that, of course, that particular peace agreement and transitional government was going to yield a good result, which will result in the sustainable peace. Unfortunately, in 2016, another civil war broke in South Sudan as a result of contestation for power of the two dominant ethnic groups. And the institutionalization of ethnicity into the state institution became also a serious challenge. And as a result of that, Slilo, as a result of that two civil war, more than 4 million of South Sudanese were either externally or internally displaced, which that of course created a serious chaos. And of course, we had also more than 7 million of South Sudanese needing humanitarian assistance. Those are the result. But the external influence, particularly United States, UK, and then Norway, as the so-called Troika, they of course impose a template, a new liberal approach to peace in exclusion of critical voice of the indigenous people of South Sudan in the peace processes, which as a result, I think it is what is causing this particular mediation to be stagnant and not yield a sustainable peace as envisaged by those that are at the grassroots level.
0: You make quite an interesting argument, you know, in your chapter that the dominant approach to peace building in South Sudan has been too Western and also too top down. Essentially, what they've been trying to do is to create peace between political leaders while failing to make peace between communities themselves. Okay, can you maybe unpack a bit more on that? Because I think it's really, really interesting, the fact that it is not people-centered, the solutions that are brought forward for South Sudan.
8: Slilo, let me tell you, the revitalized government of national unity in South Sudan has missed an opportunity after the signing of the peace agreement in 2015. That created euphoria in the South Sudan to extent that people started also initiating their own peace agreements at the grassroots level, because they thought that they are going to be integrated into the peace processes and mediation in their own country. There were five peace agreements that were signed by a civil society organization in exclusion of government or of national unity. I will tell you, there was a chief to chief peace agreement, people to people agreement, intra and inter ethnic agreements at the grassroots level. I thought that, of course, the revitalized government was going to, of course, take that and integrate that particular process in the broader mediation and peace building processes. But it did not do that. It continued to exclude. But what you should be knowing is that this exclusion is not just an innocent exclusion. It is an exclusion because of the agenda advanced by the Western countries or European countries in South Sudan, in ensuring that they continue to loot the resources of that particular country. The mediation is compromised because of economic interest of various countries, including even the countries within the regional structure, intergovernmental authority of development. Those particular countries, they did not want to, of course, come with any position that will compromise their relationship either with United States or UK. That on its own, it shows that, of course, this template was imposed into the South Sudan to advance the interest of the West at the expense of the poor suffering masses of South Sudan. That is why when you read my chapter, you would realize that in conclusion, there is where I'm even saying we have heard many voices with regard to what needs to happen to restore sustainable peace in South Sudan. But there is a missing voice even of those that are at the camps to hear from them. Some of them have been in Uganda for many years in the camps. They are unable to return to their own country. As I'm speaking to you, on the 22nd of December this year, there's supposed to be general elections, but as yet, nothing has been done in terms of preparation for census and registration of voters. So the question comes, will that particular election be legitimate at the end of that particular process?
0: Very interesting indeed. Orabila, I want us to take a quick break. When you come back, I want to focus on this indigenous peace building process, because I think it's really interesting. We always argue that African problems require African solutions, and it looks like in Sudan there's been some practical examples of that, but not enough has been done to put it in the front seat, so to say. And I think it'll be really important to just unpack quite briefly on it going forward, but we'll do that after this short break.
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0: 9:33 Central African Time. You're still tuned in to myself, Salilo Makudire, and I'm still in conversation with Orapeleng Matshidiso, and it's our hashtag Africa Focus feature. Orapeleng is from the University of Johannesburg and speaks at the Institute for Pan-African Thought and Conversation, and we have a conversation on South Sudan, unpacking as briefly and I think as effectively as we can his chapter in the book Contemporary Issues in African Governance and Development. And South Sudan is at the center of this conversation. And Orabling, thank you so much for staying with us. Before we went on to that, short break, I wanted you know, us to unpack indigenous peace building, because you put quite a considerable emphasis on indigenous methods of conflict resolution. You mentioned, you know, involving chiefs, elders, communities, rituals of some sort that are indigenous to the continent, and traditional institutions that we know as Africans, particularly in South Sudan's case. What do you believe some of these systems offer that formal peace negotiations have failed to deliver over the years? And also, are there some, you know, practical grassroots or indigenous peace initiatives that actually worked in South Sudan? And are there, you know, instances that we can point at and say, you know what, this, if emphasized on a bit more, could have helped achieve and ultimately follow through a national peace process that could have become the solution to South Sudan, and wouldn't be where we currently find ourselves?
8: Slilo, the indigenous peace building approach, it has its own, of course, some challenges, but at a strategic position, we can say that it is critical for restoration of justice, because in the process of that indigenous processes, where, of course, the traditional institutions are used to mediate in the dispute and conflicts. I will make a practical example. I think you'd realize that there will be a process where there are ceremonies when there is conflict, where the warring parties come together from different, of course, ethnic groups. They would come together, of course, enjoy the meat, and the rituals will be performed as a way of reconciling the warring parties. So those were part of the things that would be done. Parents and clans of those particular people in conflict will also be brought. That on its own, it brings what you call restorative justice, unlike the approach of just punishing the perpetrator without, of course, repairing the relations. So the African or indigenous approach, it says first and foremost the victim and the perpetrator will then engage, and beyond that engagement, if they don't find joy, the council of elders will be brought, and ultimately ethnic representatives will be brought in to intervene. So those were the things that, of course, prior to this imposition of Western or new liberal approach were done. For an example, sometimes when a goat or a sheep is slaughtered, after that a liver will be taken aside, and the rest of other people will eat the entire meat. But after that, the elders will then convene those that are in conflict to sit down. And they demonstrate to them that, of course, a liver in the body, it plays this particular role of cleansing the body and so on and so forth. Now, by you eating this liver, because it is only dedicated for you in conflict to eat it, it therefore from now on, you would then become ambassadors of peace in this particular society. That is how, of course, generations and generations of the South Sudanese used to deal with this particular process of conflict. But unfortunately, the other important thing is that land to Africans means a lot, because Africans used to, of course, use till the land together, take ownership of that, but what is produced and share amongst themselves. The reason why South Sudan remains Arab, has a vast arable land and water, abundance of water, but it is unable to focus on diversifying the economy. It is precisely because those that are advancing the interest of the West are making sure that that does not happen, so that they continue to use humanitarian aid and donation of food and to fuel conflict in South Sudan.
0: I've never thought of it that way, but I think it's a very, very important point that you're making. I want to challenge you a bit here, because one would make the argument that aren't we swaying into very dangerous territory by putting too much blame on external actors and not putting enough responsibility to South Sudan's own political leadership, particularly, individuals like Salva Kiir and Riek Machar. They've been the ones for the longest of time that have been at the helm of leadership in South Sudan since 2011 in particular. And are we not, in very dangerous territory if we try and maybe absolve them from the responsibility of the chaos in South Sudan?
8: If you read my chapter, I've given a balanced view with regard to that. I even went as far as criticizing African countries within the ICAT regional structure. For an example, after the signing of the Revitalized Peace Agreement in 2018, the president, the then president of Sudan, Omar al-Bashir, and Museveni of Uganda were given the responsibilities to be the guarantors of that particular peace agreement. And upon them arriving, they took sides. The other one supported Riek Machar, the other one Salva Kiir, at the expense of mediating. So the challenge, of course, and all these problems are not only attributed to the West. The West brought the template, and the internal actors such as Riek Machar and Salva Kiir, of course, they end up being captured in the process. And of course, since they have, of course, excluded the critical voice of civil society, then that create opportunity for the West, of course, to get in that particular space and continue to fuel that particular. Let me make also example. South Africa is one of the actors in that particular mediation. In my chapter, I even criticize South Africa. To say South Africa now seems to be, of course, focusing on more economic interest at the expense of genuine mediation. The deputy president of South Africa, Paul Mashatile, visited the country, and he only met one side of the warring party, which is the Salva Kiir. Did not meet with Riek Machar. That on its own, it shows the biasness even of the African countries in that particular country.
0: True. Salva Kiir was actually here in South Africa just a couple of days ago.
8: Yeah, Salva Kiir was in South Africa, of course. And the other point that I also wanted to make was to say the Minister of International Relations, Ronald Lamola, went to South Sudan, did not meet, of course, with Riek Machar, only met with the Salva Kiir and his faction. That on its own, it shows the biasness already of South Africa in that particular. And South Africa, when it got there under Thabo Mbeki, it had a serious credibility in terms of mediation. But now it's losing that particular credibility because of its biased approach to this mediation. And of course, Salva Kiir and Riek Machar, they seem to be, of course, focusing on their.
0: All right, we seem to have lost Ora Billing there for a moment. I'm not sure if we can try and get him back. If not, I think we're going to wrap up that conversation and we'll come back after this short break.
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0: Welcome back. This hour of the show is proudly brought to you by Africa Muslims Agency, and it's time for our hashtag Fired Up with Hafez Imran Chunara. He's a personal excellence mentor and CEO of AMA. And if you're new to the show, well, there's a short clip that we play on this part of the show. We play it on Mondays, Wednesdays and Fridays, and it's essentially meant to motivate you, to get you all excited and ready to go. And this time around, Hafez Imran Chunara will be talking about a very interesting topic. He says, sometimes you win, sometimes you learn. You don't lose, you learn. Take a listen.
20: Hey, they hope you're having a fantastic day today. Write this down. Sometimes you win, sometimes you learn. Now, I think John Maxwell wrote a book called Sometimes You Win, Sometimes You Learn. I'm not sure 100% of the title. But learn the concept. Sometimes you win, sometimes you learn. Often people say, sometimes you win, sometimes you lose. No, no. Be careful of the words you use to yourself. You see, if your mentality is that sometimes you win, sometimes you lose, then when things don't work out the way you intended it to work out, the way you desired it to work out, you will see that as loss instead of seeing that as learning. Every situation in this world, in every area of your life and my life, that does not turn out the way we anticipated it would, or the way we intended it would, or the way we desired it would, is a learning opportunity. Often when we're winning, whatever that means to you, you're not learning much. You're just so excited that you're winning, quote unquote. And then when you, quote unquote, losing, you're so upset and angry and frustrated and depressed and sad and anxious and annoyed that you're, quote unquote, losing, that you forget to learn the lesson. And that's why often people repeat the same mistakes financially or health-wise or relationship-wise in their lives many times over. You know why? Because they never saw it as a learning opportunity. When things didn't work out, they never saw it as an opportunity to learn so that next time they don't make the same mistake. They rather saw it as a loss, and they saw it as depression and frustration and anger and all that kind of stuff, and they missed the lesson entirely. And next time a similar situation arises in life, they behave the same way they did previously because they failed to learn. So let me be clear. Sometimes you win. You often don't learn much while you're winning. You're just seeing the fruits. You are reaping the fruits, the benefits of your sacrifice previously. You see, when we are winning, it's the benefits of the

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1: South Africans will be heading to its local government elections on the 4th of November 2026. 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
2: Welcome back. 9 minutes before 10, and we're going to be wrapping up the show. But there's some really good news coming from our good friends at Al Baraka Bank Limited, their subsidiary of the Al Baraka Bank Group. And they're pleased to share that the group's strong financial performance for the first half of 2026, Al Baraka Bank Group reported a total net income of $204 million for the first half of 2026. That's our 10% from $185 million in the same period of 2025. A net income attributed to shareholders of the parent company raised by 14% to around $113 million in the second quarter. The total net income rose by 18% to $111 million, while the net income attributed to shareholders increased by 16% to $61 million. The group also continued to strengthen its financial position, with total assets rising by 6% to $32.96 billion at the end of June 2026, compared with $31.01 billion at year end 2025, and this was supported by growth in financing and investments, and their total equity increased by 7% to $2.35 billion. This is part of its borderless banking strategy. Al Baraka Group continued expanding its cross-border account services. They recently launched their service between Bahrain and Egypt, following its earlier launch between Bahrain and Turkey. The initiative supports a seamless digital banking experience across the markets in which the group operates. With banking subsidiaries across multiple markets, including South Africa, the group continues to strengthen its financial position while advancing its digital and cross-border banking capabilities. So a big round of applause for good friends at Al Baraka Bank and the Al Baraka Group reporting, I think, some really, really awesome numbers there. Otherwise, we've come to the end of today's show. We're going to be wrapping up with a look at the debate that we had last night, a town hall debate leading up to the 2026 local government elections, and it was a really interesting one. If you missed it, Salam Media hosted this debate for Robertsham specifically, because this is where we are headquartered. It was for Ward 55, and we invited political parties that came together to discuss some of the issues affecting Ward 55, Robertsham specifically. The ANC was represented by Dudum Hlalo, Nicole Lochenberg represented Al Jamaa, Wandi Lezondo represented Action SA, and Scott McGregor represented the DA. And it was a heated, but I think very constructive conversation. If you missed it, you can take a listen. Otherwise, the full dialogue conversation is on our social media pages. So if you are in this ward and you want to get an idea of who you want to vote for as your next ward councillor, then that's one that you definitely don't need to be missing out on. Otherwise, for me, Salil, and the rest of the team, it's bye for now. See you again tomorrow.
3: Program director, thank you so much. My name is Duduzile Mhlahlo Chuta, resident.
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3: More than 42 years now. So I practically grew up here. Originally from Eastern Cape, but my parents moved here because of work and all that. But all my life has been in the area. I am the city official. I'm currently working under the Department of Crime, which deals with service delivery issues, which deals with law enforcement, which deals with all the challenges

0: that the residents have. I am operating in the Greater Johannesburg, which is Region F. For me to stand as a councillor, I saw no need for me to just benefit as an employee who earns salary. But I thought if I become a councillor, then it would be able, I'll be able to change the lives of our people, because I've seen how our people struggles. I've seen how our people go through challenges. I've seen how elderly are mistreated. I've seen how children are going through some challenges of drugs and alcohol abuse without any proper solutions. Now I have decided to accept this particular nominee so that I can be able to be the voice and be able to deal with those issues for our people to benefit. Now, as a honors holder in public management, I have learned, I have worked in the public sector, and I know exactly which buttons to press in order to get service delivery in this Robertson. But finally, oh, thank you.
1: Okay.
0: But finally, I am holding a service delivery portfolio in the zone, which is 7 branches in zone 11. So I am dealing with the services service delivery issues.
1: Thank you very much. Yeah, just a note to our candidates on the first ring. It means there's 30 seconds left. Wandile, I saw you have just joined us. We will be going through 3 rounds of questions, but just for note, in terms of when you come up to speak, as soon as we give one ring, it means there's 30 seconds left. And then, in essence, you have 30 seconds to then wrap up. Speaking to the first questions that we had, as we have addressed to all the other candidates, what do you believe is the single biggest issue facing Robertsham right now? And I guess, what would you do differently to address it?
0: So far, I have been receiving calls with electricity issues, whereby there was an elderly person who was living on machines. I don't know what you call those machines. She was having challenges where her electricity was cut off and nobody was assisting. So I made a point that I call that city power officials to go to that particular property. I make sure that I go with them so that that electricity can be restored. I believe that electricity is a source of life, especially for the elderly. I also believe that without electricity, people will suffer, people will die, and people will actually go through a lot without it. And again, water crisis. We've got a serious water crisis in our area. We've been sitting with we've been sitting for 2 days now without water, and being in the service delivery department, I know how to call, where to go, and how to get people to do their jobs and make sure that those people are held accountable in order for them to deliver their jobs.
1: There's also the question, like you said, there's water and electricity challenges, and many people normally go out to report those, and sometimes nothing normally happens from the municipal side. What will you personally do then to ensure that those problems are addressed and then resolved?
0: I have been solving problems with water crisis in our area from a deeper inner city to deeper south of Johannesburg. I have been calling people to actually come and actually sort out those matters. So it won't be a problem for me to continue doing that as a ward councillor.
1: And then finally, the 3 biggest commitments that you can make to the people over here, that they can come to you should you be elected as the ward councillor. What can they come to you through in 6, 12, 18 or 24 months to say, these are the promises that you have made, we'd like to hold you accountable. Can you give us 3 of those? And then how will they be able to hold you to account?
0: Okay, can you repeat that again?
1: I said for residents here in Ward 55, how mm-hmm. would you be able, what 3 promises could you make to them and that they can hold you accountable for?
0: What? One is service delivery. One is making sure that whatever that the public are crying about, whatever that they have got challenges with, like your refuse collections, it's been a challenge. Where we would find pick it up officials striking and leaving communities in destitute. So we'll have to be able to engage in that. I am promising that. I am working with the city. I know how to deal with those things.
2: I want to say, as the incoming ward councillor, I can show tangible results on the ground of what I've done in terms of measurable We have been involved in animal rescue for many years. I work with Lynmayr Community Animal Rescue. We do the Yellow Mountain Settlement. We've done a lot of sterilization and vaccinations there, which have cost up to 70,000-80,000 rand, and we do just donations, purely work on donations. From a humanitarian perspective, we have been trying our best to bridge the gap between the Yellow Mountain as well as the residents in Robertsham, because we all have this disconnected view. None of us understand what's going on because it's all kept in secret. But the transparent truth, what needs to come out for in order for us to use a lot of things, and it doesn't just affect Robertsham, it affects the wider. So for me, I work on the ground. I try and find out what the issues are, and I go out of my way to ensure transparency. And I've always promised that from the start, no matter what. So I will keep my word to that no matter what happens. We all need transparency in our community. We all need to know what's going on. It affects our health. It affects our safety. It affects the values of our properties. And when we're doing things in silos, it becomes a huge problem, and then we are left vulnerable.
1: Thank you very much for that. I hope you got some insight into the first comments from Nicole as well. I guess, Nicole, what do you believe then is the single biggest problem facing Robertsham right now? And what would you do differently to address it?
2: So the question is not what is the biggest problem. What problem isn't plaguing Robertsham right now? We have a water crisis. We have electricity crisis. We have animal welfare crisis. We don't have any parties in the country who actually advocate for welfare, unless there's stories of them, you know, with animals dying on farms. We need to take care of our community in all those aspects, because it's only those pillars that are going to keep us safe. So for me, we have every issue we can think of. We you know, and it's a list, but we need to start tackling them one by one, because we can't, every time we patch it up and walk away, it just gets worse. Just like the maintenance of our pipes. That's why, you know, there's so many leaks. I can tell you, I've walked from South Hills to the Glen just to see how many pipes have been leaking. There's non-leaking fire hydrants. There's non-leaks. And nobody have they been reported? That's also lowering up our pressure. So these are questions we need to start asking, and we need to start working at it. Instead of keeping the people accountable, they need to do it. Why don't we all form together in community and we start asking these questions together? So I think that answers that one for now.
1: So speaking about, you know, many people normally would go to, when they have an issue, they normally would report it. So then the question is that when residents normally would report a municipal problem and nothing happens, what do you think you would personally then do to ensure that that changes, or to ensure that that matter is resolved?
2: So I believe that communication with the people on the ground is the most important thing. We cannot become ward councillors that copy and paste. We cannot become ward councillors far removed from the community, because the community is, we are the bridge. A ward councillor is the bridge between the community and the municipality. And if that bridge is broken and the people don't trust you, there's no communication, then it's going to break down. And we need transparency, accountability, and communication. It's the most important thing, because your people, the dialogue is what's going to help fix the situation, you know? And also, I would escalate it. I would make sure it gets escalated, and I would sit on it until it happens. You know, we also need a faster turnaround time. But that also goes back to what relationships do the ward councillors have with the municipalities, with water, with electricity? Because if we have breakdown there and we're not communicating with them, how do we fix it? So it's communication and transparency.
1: Do you then believe that you would be able to maintain those relationships or develop those relationships with the utilities more often than not when it comes to electricity, water and other infrastructure maintenance? What would you do? How would you ensure that that communication takes place?
2: Well, I would go and start forming relationships on the ground and understand what their issues are. You know, I understand that there's issues where we don't know what the water is, but then let's change the mode of how we ask for things in order to assess it ourselves. As opposed to asking for things we can't get and where the pipes are, let's start asking the questions, why do the drains and the gutters only get cleaned twice a year? So why? Because now the stormwater drains are all clogged. So what's happening for the rest of the year? Those all open up new questions. So we need to start building relationships and understanding from the ground up what the problems are. Walk the streets, actually be visible to your community.
1: Right, and your... And speaking into the final question, we also need to head through to the other candidates as well. What are the three biggest commitments you are prepared to make right now to the residents over here, and how will residents be able to hold you accountable for delivering them?
2: So I've always based my, I'm an activist at heart, and I've been doing this in the community for the last 4 or 5 years and in Robert Cham for the last 2 years, especially within the Yellow Mountain settlement. And for me, it's about how we build relationships, how we listen to our people, and I would work on all of it. If I have to go to Rand Water and demand the reference numbers, you know, we'll do that. But I am going to be somebody who is, I'm always out in the public. I'm there. I'm on the road. I walk to Southdale.
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4: The recital of Juzadeh has been brought to you by an anonymous sponsor for the Isale Thawab of Sayyida Ismail Gutta, Nabi Sallallahu Alaihi Wasallam, and all Marhumin.
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1: And as they say, third time lucky, and let's see if we are that lucky. We're going to be hooking up now with Rubina Gur Ansari. Assalamu alaikum, dearest sister. We can't wait to get talking with you. I do hope you can hear us now. Welcome.
2: Assalamu alaikum salam wa rahmatullahi wa barakatuh. It's always so lovely to be with you, Sister Juliani. Thank you for having us.
1: Alhamdulillah, alhamdulillah. Now, I'm very excited because you are here to talk to us about a very special occasion. It is the gala dinner, and the title there is Living with the Divine Now. Talk to us about what exactly is this all about, and it's also the gala dinner celebrating Alhamdulillah Rabi al-Awwal, and this has been put on by the AQRT. What does that stand for, and how do you fit into the picture?
2: Okay, so Alhamdulillah, the Ansari Qadri Rifai Tariqa.
1: I should have known that, shouldn't I?
2: It's a traditional Sufi order, and it's an international organization headed by Sheikh Hamuzain Ansari and Sheikh Tanner Ansari, who you know both of them. And Sheikh Tanner has returned to Allah. It's now 3 years, but Alhamdulillah, the work is still being done. And we have the AQRTSA, which is now established in South Africa, and the head here is Sheikh Nishat Ahmed Siddiqui. And Alhamdulillah, this organization has for many, many years bringing a lot of good in the world. A lot of different projects have been brought out here, and I just like to mention them. But with regard to, you know, your inspiration of living with the now, I think that's what you asked for that with regard to that question, is Sheikh Tanner stressed so strongly about now. You know, when we'd ask what's the time, he'd ask us what is the time, and we would say now, meaning it is never tomorrow or yesterday or the nanosecond, you know, after this, to be with Allah. We have this choice to be with Allah right now. So this is the inspiration behind the title, Living with the Divine Now, is experiencing Allah right now. So whether we're eating, whether we're working, or we're enjoying family time or relaxing, we want to be connected, and we're choosing Allah in that moment. Alhamdulillah.
1: So
2: you can go ahead with the next question. I'd like to also just explain with regard to the work that's been done, but go ahead. Inshallah,
1: we'll have time for all of that. What also comes to mind when you talk about when you're asked about the time, and the response is now, living in the now and connecting with Allah now in whatever you are doing for the day, whether you're eating, sleeping, taking a walk in the park or whatever. And, I guess non-Muslims would, and they often, psychologists and psychology tells you to be mindful and to live in the moment. And it makes so much sense. We focus on what's going to happen tomorrow, and we worry about that. We also grieve about the past, what went wrong. If I hadn't done A, B, and C, I wouldn't be in this situation. And then tomorrow, you're going to regret not having lived in the now, the time you wasted yesterday, or the time you wasted now. So it makes, it is so impactful, it is so deep, it is so beautiful. Alhamdulillah.
2: Alhamdulillah, yes.
1: I love it. I love the living with the divine now. I think it's beautiful. So tell us about the gala dinner. And what is, I should imagine one of the key issues here would be to probably raise funds, but it's also about the bringing together of like-minded souls.
2: So Alhamdulillah, Rabi al-Awwal, as we know, is a very special month. It's the birth of our beloved Prophet Muhammad, peace be upon him, and his, the essence of his message was love, peace, and togetherness and unity. So Allah's names of Ya Wadud, Ya Salam, Ya Jami, Ya Nafi coming through, that is Ya Wadud, love. Ya Salam, peace. Jami is unity and Nafi is goodness. So Allah created us into nations and tribes, and He says this so that we may know one another. And there's beauty in our diversity. So if this gala evening, inshallah, we'll be promoting beautiful nasheeds from different backgrounds, Turkish, there'll be Zulu recitations. So this is bringing out the flavor of our uniqueness and the unity in this uniqueness, alhamdulillah. So our connection to Allah and to hear the songs of love of the divine in any language is so beautiful. And all hearts understand that language of love. So this gala dinner will allow you to experience that and be able to see that in all of this beauty, in the sounds that you'll be hearing, in what you'll be feeling, in what you'll be seeing, there's beauty and Allah's beauty in all of this. And the intention is to raise funds, but be even more than that, deeper than that, is to spread the essence of who we true are as being human. That essence of sharing love and peace and unity is who we really are as human beings. We were created with that balance of Rahman and Rahim, being that who, the human being that wants to spread Allah's mercy. So in 2004, the Ansari Qadri Rifai Tariqa in South Africa began with the principle of serving the wider community through guidance, remembrance, and service to humanity. So these include youth leadership programs, which we have continuous, which provides a safe place for the next generation to learn how to lead responsibly. We have feeding programs that we do. We have sustainable living training projects where we help people focus on how to grow their own food. And then we also have the understanding that we are part of a greater creation and nature is not separate from us. So the environment, how do we take care of that? And then we also have dialogues, interfaith dialogues, promoting peace, which is focused on the common thread of humanity, which is founded in all faiths, as I explained earlier on. So this center will actually give us a base from which to continue these programs and a place to learn about Sufism, about being human, and to encourage personal and social development through service. And I'd like to share in the words of Sheikh Nishad Ahmed Siddiqui, who's the head of Ansari Qadri Rifai Tariqa in South Africa. He says the establishment of a permanent AQRT community center in South Africa is both an opportunity and a responsibility. We live in a time when many people are searching for meaning and a genuine connection through an authentic spirituality. Our vision is to establish a sanctuary dedicated to the remembrance of Allah and service to humanity. It will be a place where gatherings of zikr, sohbat, which is spiritual discourses, study, counseling, retreats, and acts of service can flourish. The impact of such a center extends far beyond the present generation. Just as we are beneficiaries of the sacrifices and foresight of those who came before us, we hope that this community center will become a source of guidance and a blessing for generations yet to come. Every great work begins with sincere intention and collective effort. Those who contribute towards the community center fund are not merely helping to acquire a property, but are participating in the establishment of a spiritual trust and an ongoing sadaqa jariya. It is an investment in hearts, in people, and in the future.
1: Inshallah, Ameen. Let's go for an ad break. When we come back, we'll continue this discussion. Please stay with us.
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1: Welcome back. I'm speaking with Sister Rubina Gur Ansari. She's one of the organizers of the AQRT fundraiser, which is happening soon. She's going to give us all the details in a few minutes. So, Rubina, the evening includes a charity auction and other fundraising activities. What impact do you hope the support raised through this event will have? I know you've outlined this very exciting a piece of property that you're going to buy and build a center, and it's going to truly be a lasting legacy. But what else do you, hope to achieve during this evening?
2: So firstly, the intention is each one who comes in there, Sister Julie, they must be able to feel Allah's love and presence, and they must be able to see and hear goodness. There's so much happening in the world right now, Sister Julie Ali, and there was so much of, it's like we want to be in a place where we don't have to hear gossip, we don't have to hear negativity, we want to be in a place where we can enjoy Allah's blessings. So acknowledging Allah's blessings in the food, in the place where we are in the people that we are meeting. So there's one goal. We want to experience Allah's love and mercy in that. So that is an individual attending, right? And then beyond that, remember every seed that is being planted is going to benefit the whole world. So this is one of the ways. This evening is going to be a intention of planting that seed that will be the light, that will be many, many lights coming out of there in terms of spreading the message of love, peace, unity, and goodness in the world. This is so much needed right now and always needed in the world.
1: Okay, so for those who would like to attend the event, it sounds very interesting. You're going to give us more details. Where and when is it happening?
2: Okay, so our guests can expect an evening of healing. As we speak right now, just wanting to go there will give you that sense of, I really want here. And healing meaning in many levels. Just experiencing peace is healing, right? Celebration, there'll be good food, there'll be recitation in various languages and styles. There'll be laughter and good company. There's something for everyone, and the evening is to honor, as I said, our beloved Prophet Muhammad, peace be upon him, who was there to bring together people in love and compassion. We have Nicholas Goliath, who is the MC and our chief auctioneer for the evening, and we have prominent Nasheed reciters who will be joining us in the program. For those interested in purchasing tickets, please contact us on 079-346-2057. 079-346-2057. The event flyer can be found on our Instagram and Facebook pages, AQRT Sufi. Seats are limited and selling quickly. With ticket sales closing today, and to avoid disappointment, we encourage everyone to book now. If listeners of you are able to attend, then we'd like to also let them know to support the cause, and more information is on the Instagram pages as well.
1: All right. The all important question is the address of the event. Where is it being held? And you've given us so many details. I am so excited, and I think it's going to be a wonderful, wonderful evening. The fact that you talk about connectivity, you talk about different people from different backgrounds coming together for one common purpose. It's to remember the divine. It's to remember our beloved Nabi Karim sallallahu alaihi wasallam. It's to celebrate this month in which light was brought to a very darkened world. And that night was the night of the birth of our beloved Nabi Karim sallallahu alaihi wasallam. So, you know, I think put everything aside, this is a must attend event. And more importantly, where is the venue? Where is it being held?
2: Yeah, it's held this Friday starting at 6 p.m. at the Villa Mora Ballroom by Pigali, Nelson Mandela Square in Sandton, Johannesburg.
1: Okay, great venue, absolutely great venue. I've been there before and the food is to die for. Anything else you'd like to share with us before I let you go, Rubina? I'm sure you're very, very busy. I have no doubt in my mind that you are one of the key event organizers, so you must be truly busy.
2: We have, alhamdulillah, a good team that's heading everything. I'm just the spokesperson here, but alhamdulillah, Allah is great and Allah is doing, as we say, everyone works together and keeps their focus on Allah, alhamdulillah. So I'd really like to share this calling. This is the calling to your heart. Even if it's 100 rand, 200 rand, if you can't make it for the event, please look at the fundraising details and please share whatever, a way of sadaqah. Even zakat is accepted in terms of your donation. So please do feel free, open your heart and make your intention to make this a sadaqah jariyah for yourself or family members that have passed on, or for future generations, to inshallah the work of light can continue for Allah's sake.
1: Just as a matter of interest, is this the first fundraiser of its kind regarding AQRT South Africa?
2: Yes, it is. And we're really hoping, inshallah, we have many, many more of these so that we can all benefit from sharing in this beautiful community project. So it's South Africa. So everyone in South Africa are going to benefit from this. And of course, in our continent, and then continent Africa, and then in the world as well, inshallah. Ameen. May Allah make it successful and all of us experience His love and compassion and mercy through all of the work that is being done, inshallah.
1: Ameen, Thumma Ameen. Thank you indeed. Much, much, much success. I know it's going to be a sold-out event, and I do know people who are unable to attend will be digging very deep into their hearts and their pockets, and all the very best. You go well. Allah accept every effort from all of you and make this dream a reality sooner rather than later. Keep us in your du'as and khuda hafiz.
2: Ameen. Shukran. Assalamu alaikum wa rahmatullah.
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1: Tracy Feinstein, she is the SADC call center manager. And because we have some extra time, I do hope Tracy will stay with us till about 1 o'clock. And I think this is a very important interview, and we are going to try and unpack as much as we can regarding SADC, the amazing work they do. But we're also going to be focusing on the issue around the hidden cost of living with a panic disorder. And I guess in the course of the conversation, we could talk about one or two other mental health issues as well, whilst we have the specialist, and that, of course, is you, Tracy Feinstein, whilst we have you
2: online. Good morning, good afternoon, thank you for having us on the show.
1: It's an absolute pleasure. Let me say right up front, Tracy, I just think that SADC is doing amazing work. And I kind of often wonder if you guys hadn't been around. And, you know, I do know you play a huge role in our community, because very many people don't have the resources to access mental health support. And that's what you're all about, are you not? That's the one part of the question. The other is the stigma around mental health. Mm-hmm. And that further marginalizes people with mental health issues. So truly, we value SADC for what they do. But give us a bit of history and background to who and what is SADC all about, how you were formed, and the role, this very important role you are playing in our community.
2: Mm. Well, Julie, thank you too so much. First of all, thank you to the media. You know, we support each other. You support us.
1: Absolutely.
2: And together we're trying to get the message out there to the community and communities across South Africa. It is so important for everybody to know at a point in time, don't worry about the stigma. Let's talk about the conversation. Let's get started. Let's become a little bit more human as people. And let's help each other and care. SADC started actually 32 years ago,
1: wow.
2: Amazingly. and our founder, Zane Wilson, she's still involved with us literally every single day. She actually spent many years battling anxiety that then manifested into panic. And she didn't know what it was. And back in the days, you know, 30 years ago, that was actually nearly 40 years ago, it wasn't an illness that was spoken about. And I don't think even mental illness was spoken about enough. And she's a very determined, persevering type of woman. And she eventually found a psychiatrist who was able to assist her, gave her a diagnosis, and started a treatment plan.
14: And of course, she figured, well, if she was battling panic, and at that stage, her panic was crippling her. She couldn't go out. She was battling as a businesswoman to stand up and to talk and to, you know, converse with people in live presentations. And of course, those many years ago, you know, that was where you literally flew to auditoriums and stages. We weren't doing all these technical Zooms and Teams and StreamYards. It was all live presentations. And she felt, well, if she was battling, there must be other people battling. And hence she started reaching out. And that was her beginning journey to really devote her life to helping people, becoming the advocacy group, which SADAG is, for mental health. And of course, it has expanded to where we are now, 32 years later. So I am very privileged to say that I run the SADAG call center. It is the national suicide crisis line. It is the only suicide line in the country. And we are mental health advocates, first and foremost. And every day we have thousands of people phoning, just taking that first step to say, I need to talk, or I need to be heard. And sometimes that's all the people need to just get through the next hour, the next day, the next week. And of course, mental health affects all of us. Unfortunately, some people will be diagnosed with a mental illness, but mental health is our responsibility. And so we love to say that we are the first line paramedics to starting the conversation and hopefully making our callers feel they are heard.
1: So let's just try and dispel any misconceptions about SADAG. I should imagine you take hundreds of calls on a daily basis. We'll talk about your call center in a minute or two. But when you talk about your first contact, so a caller is probably in a very deep, dark place, and a family member is probably afraid that he or she is going to attempt suicide, or the person himself is contemplating suicide. Will that one call make a difference? You talk about SADAG being the first contact. What about, so that's the first caller that you get, that you're going to deal with. What is the process, and I'll talk about other situations as well. What is the process that starts happening to make him or her change their minds? And is there some sort of follow-up? And is the door open, so to speak, for him to continue calling on a regular basis?
14: Yeah. So it's quite a lot of questions, but I love it because it makes it very real, and practically this is what we do. I think one of the greatest things that we do in helping to break the stigma is being the advocate C group that we are, is to help people understand how to navigate the hospital, the clinics, the medical system. I love to use the example, you know, if I were outside and I cut my arm against a tree badly and it was bleeding and I knew that I needed stitches, I know I need to go to a doctor, even to a hospital, to casualty. But when things are not feeling great here in my headspace, okay, in my moods, I've got dark thoughts, or I know that I've got a difficult situation, and I'm battling in my head, in my mind, my brain is not feeling that I'm in control. Where do I start? What do I do? You know, how do I walk into casualty and say, I don't know what's wrong with me, but I'm here and I need help? And so one of the first things that we do is to try and do a risk grading assessment. You know, just listening to a person, you can hear when a person is sobbing on the phone and they are so desperately distraught. They don't know how to phone a family member or a loved one. They don't know where to start with getting help. And for some reason, and I like to believe that it is because we do have caring counselors on the lines, they phone SADAG. And sometimes that's all we need to do is to listen. And then we start to guide them through the process, especially when it is high risk for suicide. And we often get calls for people who have already harmed themselves. So that's a crisis intervention. That is not a conversation why they did it. We need to then activate and help the individuals activate emergency response, get to a hospital. We may phone the family member or a next door neighbor or a loved one to just bring the community, a smaller group of people together and get that person the medical attention that they need first and foremost. And then we follow up with calls. Are you okay? Have all the physical symptoms been treated? Because unfortunately, viewers may know it, some of your listeners may know it or not, but I mean, our hospital systems, the beds are stretched to capacity. And so unfortunately, without us having these conversations and educating people, you know, we tend to believe when a person is discharged from hospital, they're better. And unfortunately, it's very often not the case when we're talking about mental illness and a suicide attempt. So the
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1: Welcome back. We have approximately another 20 minutes to talk with Tracy Feinstein. She is the call center manager at SADC. And of course, we are talking about the organization, but we will touch on chronic stress. And of course, financial pressure, unemployment, relationship strain and uncertainty, which is leaving many South Africans living in constant survival mode. So back to you, Tracy, and your response to my question before the ad break.
14: Yes, thank you so much. So callers can phone us as many times as they need help and they need support. But we are not providing ongoing therapy. What we do know is that very often,

0: good night's sleep, starting to track a mood diary, looking at doing a little bit of exercise, starting to journal or making key notes, that when you do arrive at a therapist, which is such a short, limited period of time that you often get to see these people, that you have your key notes ready. Why did you do this? What are you battling? What are the symptoms? And so those are the things that we're able to do to help structure the plan, so that when individuals get to the treatment, when they're able to come in front of a psychologist, when they're able to see a registered counselor, that they feel a little bit more equipped and prepared. And I have to say, yes, a lot of the people that we are talking about today do not have access to private therapy sessions. But I have to say, even people waiting for private therapy sessions, so maybe they have access to enough funds to pay cash, or they're on medical aid, they're also waiting quite a few days and weeks sometimes before they see a therapist. So this is a good plug in along the way.
1: Okay.
0: People can phone as many.
1: Okay, Tracy's.
0: As they have to. Yeah, they're always going to talk to another. So that's, you can't phone in. Julie phones in and says, I need to speak to Tracy.
1: You preempted my next question. You've just preempted my next question. You know, I call in and talk to a counselor and really love the conversation. She made me feel real good. So then I will repeat call and keep asking for her. How do you manage those calls?
0: Yes, so we do extensive training with our counselors to ensure that they're still able to be able to handle the call in a very empathetic, patient, kind, caring way. Bearing in mind, SADAG is a non-profit. We don't get funding from the government. And the people answering our phones are trained over an extensive period of time, but they're all volunteers. And this is a community that is giving, the callers are also the community that is reaching in to say, please help me and please support me. Most of the time, the callers are just so grateful that somebody has answered in their time of need, and most people who are battling hurt. They want somebody to listen to what they're going through. And that's the space we're able to offer. Our helplines are open 24/7.
1: Wow. Let's talk about, and it seems that in this day and age, we're seeing a lot of stress. We live in a very stressful environment. Everything is, push, achieve, etc. And even with children at school, there is so much of pressure on them. And I should imagine due to all of that pressure, you start stressing out a lot. And I'm wondering, in most cases, does that then equate into panic disorder? And I just want to also share something with you about my granddaughter. She's 10 years old, and she was swimming. She swims for the school, and she's doing very well at school. And we asked her, why doesn't she start swimming competitively, with the Central Gauteng swimming, etc. And this is how this 10-year-old responded to me. She says, when I swim at school, even though I'm very, very good, I enjoy it very much. But I hate the competition, Gran, simply because it places way too much stress on you. It is too stressful, and I don't need stress in my life. This from a 10-year-old, Tracy. What's that telling us about our society?
0: Yeah. The language of our youngsters is quite prolific nowadays. I think if you and I think back to when we were 10, never mind knowing how to spell it, we were certainly not using that vocabulary. But I do think that social media, and I mean it in a good way, is also just giving a greater platform for education. But this is where parents are it's so important for parents to be involved, and grandparents to be involved in the education.

0: what children can and cannot see. And then also unpacking, you know, some of the words, the vocabulary that people are using at an incredibly young age. But I can only but smile and say, well, good luck.
1: Okay. Then.
0: The good thing is that she's wanting to do good exercise. Okay?
1: Right.
0: Yeah, Tracy, it's a hard one.
1: You know what brings, what pops into my head about this little conversation with my granddaughter is, are we seeing youngsters below 12s displaying stress and panic disorder? And if so, why? I should imagine it's not a normal situation, is it? Would it suggest that, going forward, that this child who is not adequately attended to will then present with more serious mental health issues later on in life?
0: Well, I think that's always the what if. So is it really important that we recognize that our young children are exposed to so much more than what we were decades ago? But it's really important for us to put it into context. So I think there's a lot more conversations around mental health, and it's important for us to explain what is mental health. We talk about physical health, but what is mental health? It's recognizing your emotions. And the truth is, a little bit of stress is actually good. Okay, we talk about eustress, you know, preparing for a birthday party, preparing for a school gala is lots of fun, you know, and perhaps changing the narrative or way that the children look at it. But unfortunately, children often mimic what parents say, you know, and how often don't parents say at the end of the day, I'm totally exhausted. I'm so stressed out. I can't do that. I'm too stressed. And it doesn't give fair context to the real description of these words. So I think for me, and certainly for the support that we try and share with our counselors, is that words matter. Be very careful of your choice of vocabulary. But we also need to help our children realize that a little bit of stress is good. And we're heading into that time of the year. Exam stress is on the cards. I don't have young children, but and grandchildren. But I would imagine that the end of the year pressures of exams, so whether it is just written school tests or actual exams, or preparation for year-end activities at school. And, you know, some children like sports, some are more cultural. But sometimes we have to do things we don't really like. And preparing how to handle the stress of an environment or a situation that may be uncomfortable is part of a life skill we have to teach youngsters. But that's probably a conversation you need to have with an educational psychologist.
1: Okay. but thank you.
0: What we do recognize that, you know, stress affects our mental and our physical well-being. And that's important for the callers phoning SADAG as to how we help them navigate what is stress and what is moving over to anxiety.
1: Okay, we once again going to take an ad break. When we come back, we'll have about a further 12 minutes more to wrap up. But I would now also, when we come back, talk about stress, how it develops into panic disorder, and if not addressed, what is the outcome going to look like? You know, what is the cost to that patient mentally, physically, spiritually, financially? So let's try and unpack that. But please do stay with us. We'll be back in literally 2 minutes.
2: Breaking stereotypes, moving boundaries, joining hands. Salam Media. Humanity sets the agenda.

0: a new beginning. It's a new era. 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
1: Tracy Feinstein, SADC call center manager, is talking to us about stress today. And the question I put to her earlier on just before the break was, when and how does stress develop into panic disorder? And I guess what would be the difference between everyday stress and anxiety that may be developing into panic disorder? Over to you, Tracy.
2: So I think it's really important to recognize that we all are unique individuals and our bodies do function slightly differently. So a level of stress that is okay for me to manage may be different for Julie. This also contributes a lot to the stigma, because if I'm suffering with heightened levels of stress, I'm battling anxiety, you may say, well, I have the same diagnosis, but my symptoms are different, which is also part of another conversation. But this is why it is so important for us to recognize what are the early warning signs of anxiety. Not everybody who battles with anxiety will manifest in panic and in being experiencing panic disorder. But the early warning signs for anxiety is that constant feeling, I'm feeling overwhelmed, I cannot focus. So especially at work, it's very distracting, you're not able to focus, you can't finish tasks. There's often a lot of irritability. And so the difference, you know, stress, you can say I'm stressed because I'm down to my last 50 rand, I don't know how I'm going to get through a whole week. You can relate it to a money issue. Anxiety, it's you can't pinpoint it. It's just seems to go on and on. There's often elements of poor sleep habits. So sleeping too much, not sleeping enough, waking up at crazy hours of the morning. And then also some physical symptoms, headaches, and, you know, just feeling very uncomfortable. A panic attack comes when your body then physically responds. And that's when we talk about heart palpitations, sweaty brow, hands shaking. And for many people suffering from a panic attack, it feels as if you are having a heart attack. Your body shakes, you quiver, you feel restrictions around your throat. And so often people will race off to the doctor. That's a good thing, because it can be unpacked. We know the end result or what can ultimately come through once a medical doctor has tested your heart. But as far as a panic attack is concerned, it will pass over within about 4 minutes. And then suddenly there's settlement. And unfortunately, we don't keep track of these events in our life. And sometimes it takes many months before it comes again.
1: Let me come in here, Tracy. This is important. So someone has a panic attack. Don't take themselves off to the doctor. You indicated that it lasts for about 4 minutes. They recognize that it was a panic attack, but leave it untreated. What's going to happen? What is the outlook? What's the outlook for that patient? Is it imperative that he or she then goes off and has some sort of therapy? Because I'm just wondering, what's the outcome for this person if left untreated?
2: Yeah. And so very often the treatment is very often a combination of lifestyle changes. If the doctor diagnoses medication, it could well be for a short period of time, but or a long period of time. Medication never fixes the problem. Therapy intervention support, and there are different therapy models as well that work for the different illnesses. But the combination of those three as part of a treatment plan, especially if you leave panic attacks unattended, are vital. you know, our bodies can only take so much. And I think it's really important to recognize that if you suffer through a panic attack, which is, it's not a pleasant experience, it's scary, make the point of immediately getting hold of a doctor. Make the point, and you could start with a GP, making a call to SADAG, describing what you're going through, talking through where you are in life at the moment. And we can guide you what are possible steps to start with. It is so important to recognize that anything that is happening in our head will manifest in our body and vice versa. And so we don't want to leave these early warning signs unattended. We want people to make a phone call, reach out and get support really early so that we can help.
1: Is there a link between depression and panic disorder, or are they totally unrelated?
2: So again, I'm going to say these are definitely good questions for psychiatrists, but we often do talk about depression and anxiety in the same sentence, okay? Because it does somehow move through stages in your life where people experience both of them. But just because you have depression, it does not mean that you have to then, or that you will be diagnosed with panic disorder. But the flow of how people go through depression and anxiety is very closely interlinked. And that's why we often talk about it in the same sentence. And again, early treatment, early diagnosis, early support, early intervention is so critically helpful. And not everybody has to go to hospital. Not everybody has to fall into the darkness of depression where they feel so unsupported that they cannot get help and do not get help. That loneliness, that isolation, that level of fear is something that can drive panic to feel like, you know, you start saying to yourself, I'm not worth anything. I'm not okay. I don't know what's happening to me. So the cycle is really difficult to deal with. And SADAG, as the leading mental health advocacy group, we really do support early intervention, early support, early conversations. Next week, we will be heading into World Suicide Prevention Day. Yeah. And our motto actually is every conversation counts. That's what we are going for with our campaign starting next week.
1: Wow.
2: So don't do it alone.
1: Right.
2: Call the helpline.
1: Okay, we're going to wrap up in a couple of minutes time. People watching us this morning and, you know, feel that they'd like to make a difference. They would like to become lay counselors. They want to join up with SADAG. What is the criteria? And talk to us also about the training. And we do know that it's totally voluntary. No one's going to get paid, but you will get the necessary training, I should imagine, to become a lay counselor. But just please talk us through all of the criteria.
2: Yes, training is Sorry, I lost you a little bit there. I really encourage people to look at our SADAG website, which is SADAG, SADAG.org. On the top left-hand corner is a detailed link where you can actually go on the volunteer application page. You can watch videos of what our training what is involved in our training, and anybody can apply. It doesn't matter who you are, where you are. All we ask is that you're over 21, the age of 21. And there's a lot of information on the SADAG website. So not only from a volunteer point of view, but for all the different mental illnesses, depression, anxiety, panic disorder, even suicide, there are tabs on the website. And I think what people are craving and searching for is reputable information and resources that they can access to allow themselves to make the first step and make the call to get help.
1: How long does the training last? If I qualify to join your program, How long will the training last, and how soon then could I come on board as a lay counselor?
2: Yes. So our training program is a combination of theoretical training and practical training. It's about a 10-week training program. And then we ask of our volunteers to make a commitment to volunteer for us once a week for 4 hours. And it's amazing. Across the country, there is an incredible South African community that really want to come forward and help every single day. And to all the people who have helped in the past, all the people who are helping us, and all of those that are thinking to help, thank you. The South African community is incredibly caring, supportive, and so many people want to make a difference. And if volunteering as a counselor is not for you, on our website, you may want to join a support group, and there's information about that as well.
1: Brilliant. Tracy, you've really and truly left us with so much of valuable information today on the show. I truly do appreciate it, and thumbs up to SADC and the amazing people that are, you know, involved with this organization. And thank you so much for your valuable time. I loved talking with you. God bless and thank you.
2: 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We're grateful for it. And to all of your listeners, thank you for listening to us today.
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1: This is the Mid-Morning Show with me, Julie Ali. And next up, we're going to talk to a mommy, a very glamorous mommy. She is Shonise Gani, founder of AV Malformation Warrior. It is a non-profit, and she is the mother of Yazdan. She's going to share their story with us on the show today. So, salam alaikum. Welcome to the program, Shonise. Lovely to have you here.
9: Wa alaikum salam. Thank you for having me and giving me the opportunity.
1: Absolute pleasure. Tell us about your son Yazdan and his journey. And of course, also, what's in, you know, how you've been inspired and the creation of AV Malformation Warrior NPC. I have no doubt in my mind. You told me off air that Yazdan is 17 years old, and I can't even begin to imagine how difficult it must have been over the past 17 years. But you've soldiered on, have you not?
9: I mean, I did.
1: So where and how does the story start?
9: So Yazdan is a 17-year-old boy. Yazdan has spent more days in hospital than on a playground. Yazdan was born with all his medical challenges. He is a surviving twin. 2 years ago, we were in the hospital and the doctor said there was nothing more they could do with Yazdan. And I remember sitting and asking Allah, if this is going to be my life, I need a purpose. Show me what I'm supposed to do. How do I feel better? How do I accept this journey? And he was 15 at that time. And alhamdulillah, I woke up the next day and applied to open AV Malformation Warrior. It is dedicated to childhood illness in South Africa. Yazdan lives with heart disease, autism, and a rare vascular tumor, which has no cure for him. And being a warrior mom and seeing my son fight every day, and this is a gift from Allah. And alhamdulillah that Allah trusted me with his angel.
1: Subhanallah. How functional is Yazdan? And is he, you said he's the surviving twin. So I'm assuming that the other twin passed away at birth.
9: During pregnancy.
1: Okay. Is that your only child or do you have other children?
9: I have an eldest boy. He's Zidane and he's 20.
1: Mashallah. Talk to us about just how functional is Zaidan. And obviously, because of all his medical challenges, it must take a big chunk out of your daily life.
9: Definitely. Being a warrior mom is a 24/7 job. My entire life is surrounded by Yazdan. And the reality is you never give up. You push and you push till you get progress. In the beginning of Yazdan's journey, and I always say this, everyone sees the progress, but not the journey. And it's a 17-year fight. Being in the hospital, it is sacrifice that you as the parent must make if you want change. Sitting in for therapy, OT, speech therapy. And everyone said to me, Yazdan won't speak. Yazdan won't go to school. And alhamdulillah, my boy is at school. When you meet Yazdan and you see the journey, you will tell me it's two different children. Because this child, he doesn't let his problems or the pain define him. He wakes up with a smile. He goes for therapy and all the medical procedures that he went for with a smile.
1: What does your support system look like? I'm thinking about spouse, parents-in-law, parents, siblings, the community. Have they rallied around you during this very, very difficult time in your life?
9: Like I said, the journey has been hard. Alhamdulillah, I have amazing parents, amazing family, and, you know, having a great husband like I do, and having Zidan, alhamdulillah, it makes it easy. I always believe that knowledge is cure. So even in our journey, I had to educate everyone around me because Yazdan has three different medical challenges. So he's not just autistic. He has a heart condition. He has a rare tumor. So with the autism, there's meltdowns and people don't understand what's happening. People will say, but he's spoiled. Why don't you shout him? So education is key for the people around you because a lot of the time the negativity brings you down and then you want to shelter your child from the world.
1: and you want him to have a normal life as possible. You talk about education, and I'm going to show this book up to the camera. And it says here, it's a beautifully illustrated cover. It's a hard cover. I love someone with autism. To the moon and back, to infinity and beyond. Alhamdulillah. Tell me about this book. What is it all about? I haven't opened it yet. I'm going to scroll through it now. And the first page says, I am Yazdan. Pardon. They told me I couldn't, so I did. Mashallah. Is this a picture of him when he was a little baby?
9: Yeah.
1: So let me show this up to the camera again. And let's check with our producer if you got a nice shot of that. What do we need to know about this book? Why have you, you know, published this very beautiful book? I see it seems as if it's his journey as he's growing.
9: Mm-hmm, definitely. It's very important, especially when a parent is told about your child's medical condition. You don't know where to turn. In that moment, you feel that there is no hope. And this book is Yazdan's story, one warrior to another warrior. If a parent is facing something in hospital and they're in that waiting room and they pick up this book and they read about this young boy, Yazdan, who faced many challenges in his life, and look at where he is today. I do believe that anything is possible, you know.
1: I see a picture of him here with a chef's hat and an apron. What's that all about?
9: So the school that Yazdan goes to, they do cooking at school. And it's a skill that they teach them. So he's our junior chef.
1: Wonderful. Sorry, I've just got a frog in my throat. I'm going to hand the book to you and talk us through it, please.
9: So it's his journey. A parent picks it up. They read about this child and it gives them hope. Anything is possible. You know, if you believe, anything is possible.
1: Are you selling the book? Is the book for sale?
9: I would like to sell it. But I would also like to donate as much as we can in the hospital, because I want parents to... The whole idea of the AV Malformation Warrior is to give hope. It was never about money. Even though we need the funding, alhamdulillah, yes, we do. But being in this journey, doors closed, schools closed, therapy, doctors, they closed because there was not enough money that I had to send him to the best. So I want this book to be there. If it could help a parent, alhamdulillah, my mission is completed.
1: Okay. we're going to take an ad break. I'm going to get a drink of water and hopefully the frog will disappear and we can carry on with this very important interview.
0: At this time of trial and worry, the blessings of charity are the ideal means to avoid calamity and despair. 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
0: It's a new beginning. It's a new era. Salam Media. Humanitarian journalism. Breaking stereotypes. Moving boundaries. Joining hands. Salam Media. Humanity sets the agenda.
1: I'm talking with Shoniz Ghani. She's the founder of AV Malformation Warrior Nonprofit. She is Yazdan's mother. We are talking about Yazdan, who is 17 years old and has, not only does he have autism, but a heart disease. And I think you said a tumor. Am I correct?
9: A vascular tumor.
1: What does that mean?
9: So it's an AVM. That's why we call AV Malformation Warrior. So his whole right side wasn't developed when he was born. So everything about Yazdan on the right side, from the blood vessels, it is all tangled. That's the easiest version I can explain.
1: Is there a chance that an op could fix this situation, could fix the right side of his body, all the arteries, etc.?
9: Yazdan has had 5 operations, 3 stents, 2 rounds of chemo. 2 years ago, he fell and broke his leg, which landed him in a wheelchair for 6 months. From birth, he suffered with his lung, and chemo does make it worse long term. And just recently, he was fighting for his life.
1: Without sounding insensitive, with the deepest of respect, I ask this question. What do the doctors say about his expected longevity?
9: Doctors are not Allah, you know, and I've understood that, because in this journey, everyone said he can't and he can't and he won't. From birth, and Yazdan was hiding behind his twins, so I never knew I was pregnant for twins. They weren't identical. He had his own sac. The eldest twin had his own sac. And 3 weeks ago, when I watched my child turn blue, you know, mentally, I'm still not there yet. But then I came home and I said, if Allah didn't want him to survive, he would have taken him away a long time ago. There is a reason that he's here. And when we talk about Yazdan, we talk about his beautiful life. Yazdan wants to have 7 children. He wants to live on a farm because he loves animals, and he wants to take all the animals from the street and he wants to look after them. So if Yazdan believes in his future life, I believe in that future life.
1: Subhanallah. Mm-hmm. You are known as South Africa's first real life superhero visiting children in hospitals. Now, apart from the fact that you have a child with 3 different conditions, and it's, you know, taking care of a child with just one condition is a 24/7 job. And yet you go and visit children in hospital. What impact do these visits have on children and their families, and why do you do it?
9: Being in hospital for the last 17 years, you're away from your family. Everyone in the hospital becomes your family. And I made a promise with Allah. And I think most parents that have children that are fighting life-threatening illnesses, they always say, Ya Allah, give me this and I will do that. The whole part of Yazdan's journey is about hope. I am South Africa's first real-life superhero. When I walk into that hospital, I have superpowers. I'm not just Yazdan's mother. I'm a hero. I'm walking with an outfit that is designed by my young artist. Wow. Nobody in the world has it. And I walk in there, and I love this question because a lot of the times I give talks at our local clinics, for our community, and when they see me, they think I'm part of an act. I'm entertainment. But when I go on stage and I tell them who I am and my journey, they can connect with me in different levels because they always say to me, but how did you do this? Like, you know, you don't look like a mother that has problems. And, you know, it's all by Allah. If you're going to accept it from your soul and make it colorful. Our children spend days, you got to pin them down. They are in and out of hospital. So make it colorful and the children light up. The children light up.
13: When they see you.
9: Oh, they love it.
13: So describe the outfit to us.
9: So all Yazdan's artwork has made the Warrior Mom dress and it says Warrior Mom on it. I wanted to actually wear it today and
13: you should
9: come
13: have.
9: In. But then I said, you know, I'd like to come back again as Warrior
13: Inshallah,
9: Mom.
13: Inshallah, you know? Okay. Amen. You've referred several times through the interview of Yazdan's artwork. So I'm assuming he's a great artist. And obviously that's a gift from Allah subhanahu wa ta'ala. Tell us about his artwork. When did you realize that this child has a gift for art?
9: Yazdan's artwork, and I realized it. I'm an educator, so sitting in my classroom one day, and there was all Yazdan's books there. And I said, oh, what are we going to do today at school? And I started going through his book, and it just touched my heart. And I said, wait, this is my boy's drawing. This is how he sees the world. And that's the whole idea of his art. And the amazing thing is you cannot force him to draw. Yazdan will go in for a procedure. He will come out and he will say, Mommy, I need to draw now. And he will draw something beautiful. And we try to keep his artwork like connected to his story. So Yazdan has a heart disease. And you will see this is his heart.
13: Wow.
9: Yazdan loves animals and he keeps it to animals. Yazdan has autism, and this for me is very special because when I asked him about this picture, he says, Mommy, but that's me walking in the rain. That's how he felt in his journey, you know. And we've taken every single piece of his artwork and we've made a coloring book. It is educational. Being in the hospital, and again, a 17-year journey, sometimes you go down to the cafe and you look at these baskets. It costs 1,000 rand. And in that basket, what do you find? Chocolate and a teddy bear. Your child is missing school. Your child needs to be entertained. And this is colorful. And he's already donated over 100 warrior hampers to children in hospital.
13: So what does the hamper contain?
9: All Yazdan's artwork.
13: Okay.
9: So if a child is in hospital fighting for their life, it's called the Warrior Hamper. We create it, and the amazing thing is because he's got so many different artwork, they can create their own mugs. So we also have mugs that can go with the artwork, with the bag, and it's for the child.
13: So is there a plan going forward to sell his artwork, to sell these beautiful mugs with the most amazing messages? And you also have a pair of all-star tackies and this is really very unique. It's the Converse All-Star. Talk to us about that. What is significant about that pair of all-stars?
9: It's called the Warrior Sneaker. It is my baby. This sneaker, I do believe, if a child is fighting in hospital and their parent takes this Warrior Sneaker to them and they wear it, they can achieve or overcome what is happening in their life. It is from one warrior to another warrior. And it's designed by Yazdan's artwork, all original artwork. And I really would like investors to come on board because this has never been done before in South Africa. All his artwork, it is, You can't find it in the shops. We've hosted a pedal for a cause. He has a mug for that. We hosted the first of its kind boxing event, a white collar. I trained for 1.5 months. Yazdan got sick that week. He ended up in hospital. He needed a blood transfusion. We came out the Friday and we hosted the Saturday. And I went in that ring and I fought for every mother fighting.
13: Wow.
9: We hosted the first of its kind Warrior Mom Cup, where we got all the warrior moms together and we honored them, because in this journey, even though we have a sick child, there is therapists still there, these doctors are still there, the family members focus on this child. But as a parent, you need to be in a place where people understand the pain, the journey. And that is why the Warrior Mom Cup was special.
13: Do you have it here with you?
9: It was an awards ceremony.
13: Oh, okay.
9: So we get together,
13: right.
9: We share our stories. I don't charge money for any of my events that I do. It is for the everyday parent. This year, we are hosting a beauty pageant dedicated to childhood illness, where each person comes out and represent a child fighting in hospital. Our children are not allowed to play sports, like in my situation. There's a lot Yazdan is limited, and that is why I focus on doing these awareness campaigns, so that he knows that even though I can't do it, but I have a team of warriors doing it for me.
13: Wow, okay. Let's go for an ad break. When we come back, we're going to talk some more. I'd also like to delve a little into, his autism. I know it's on a spectrum. And how difficult is it for you when he has a meltdown? So all of that and much, much more with this amazing warrior in studio with us. And that, of course, is Shoniz Ghani. Please stay with us.
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13: I'm talking to a warrior mom, Shoniz Ghani, talking about her special son, Yazdan. Shoniz, we've just had a request from a viewer and listener to show us the tacky more close up. And are both the tackies displaying the same or different artwork?
9: So this is all Yazdan's artwork put on the warrior sneaker.
13: Wow.
9: And this is the first of its kind.
13: Okay, and only you've done one pair. You are looking to try and manufacture more of these, but not necessarily under this brand name, even if it could be any brand for that matter. You are hoping that sponsors might come on board.
9: Definitely. Imagine having the warrior sneaker, and it's not just tailor-made for the children, but for the mother. For a doctor that does these heart operations or does chemo or deals with children with autism and many other childhood illnesses. And this represents them as well, creating that awareness. And we are looking for someone to come on board and help us manufacture these tackies, you know, donate as many as we can to children fighting in hospital. Yes, we could sell them and raise funds, because in the 17-year journey, Yazdan's medical bills are a lot.
13: Astronomical. In the millions, I should imagine.
9: Oh, it's been a journey.
13: Okay.
9: It's been
13: But Allah subhanahu wa ta'ala is the best of providers.
9: Amen.
13: I want you to show up the mugs, because there are very special messages on the mugs. So if you could just show them to us and tell us why a particular message was painted on that particular mug.
9: So he has many of this because we've taken all his artwork and we've printed on the mugs. The boxing was the white collar that we did, and it represented strength.
13: Okay.
9: And you never fight alone. The paddle for a cause, where each one represented a childhood illness. So everything that we do with Yazdan, and this is a special one that he made. He also has one with a stethoscope for the doctors, because he spent 17 years, you know, in hospital. Yazdan was sponsored by his braces. And when they accepted him, they made his journey very, very easy for him. They understood him. And he said, "Mommy, I'm making this for the two doctors that I love so much." And it says warrior in white.
13: Oh, wow. How do the medical team respond to his love and appreciation of their support of him through his journey in hospital?
9: The doctors that we've met have been amazing with Yazdan, because Yazdan is a lovable person. And in this journey, they've been kind. And what I love about this, being a warrior parent is very, very hard. Yazdan is 17 years old. Hospitals do not allow you to stay with your child at an age of 12. Rose Acres Hospital allow me to stay every time Yazdan is admitted. And, you know, they make that sacrifice because he is special needs. He needs his mom. And it's very important also to educate your staff, because staff, I noticed, they need a lot of education there. And be kind to us. Be kind to us.
13: Okay. Talk to us about, it's really challenging having a 17-year-old. He's now growing into manhood. Mm. He's probably big, you know.
9: Big size.
13: Yeah. Strapping young man. And it just makes it that much more difficult for you. But Allah subhanahu wa ta'ala will give you the strength. What is his thinking like at this point in life? And he is on the autism spectrum. That must be equally difficult for you. What are his challenges with autism? Because there's so many different types. And how do you deal with it?
9: So, children with autism, and I always say this, if you have met one child with autism, you have met one child with autism, because they truly, truly not the same. So what my child is having your child might not have. It took me 6 years to agree on medication because I was in denial for a very long time. I don't want to accept that there is something different with my child. And alhamdulillah, I was losing myself mentally, physically, emotionally. And the doctor set me down and said, look, you are in control of your mind. Why can't you do the same for Yazdan? And I was getting cross because they play around with medication. And it is psychotic medication that this child is taking. At 6 years old, she said, try it. If it doesn't work, you will see the difference. At 6 years old, I tried it. And alhamdulillah, I never looked back. And it's been like almost 10 years on it. It helped him a lot to cope emotionally, mentally. He's able to go to school. He's able to have friends. You know, he's able to have a place in society. So in my situation, medication helped. The meltdowns will last sometimes for 4 hours. He would just, a children with autism doesn't understand the term danger. You know, he could touch the stove. He would take a knife. It was really, like I said, the journey, it was hard.
13: Does that mean you've got to kind of watch him 24/7?
9: In the beginning, I had to because, number one, I had to educate myself. What is autism? You know, why is this meltdowns? Because I'm his safety net. So the person that used to get it the most was me. And the sad part is everyone around us had to watch this meltdown because he could pull my hair, spit, kick, punch.
13: Scream, probably. How?
9: Oh, everything. And believe it or not, these kids have supernatural strength. So I would take a towel. My husband, as big as my husband is, he couldn't control him. So I grab whatever we could, the towel, the blanket, and we would wrap him up and pin him down till he's all cried out. So the beginning was very hard. But now, exhausting. Alhamdulillah, you know, yes, we have the meltdowns, but it's much better. Like, I'm more equipped now.
13: Okay. We've got about 3 minutes to wrap up time. I could sit here all day talking
9: 100%,
13: with you.
9: Me too.
13: He's 17 years old now. Mentally, you know, we know that he's got, you know, he suffers from autism and a heart disease, et cetera, and also the other side effects of meds, et cetera. Is he growing at a pace? Can you compare him with another 17-year-old mentally? Does he understand if you've got to interact with a 17-year-old cousin and interact with him? Is his level of understanding, you know, acceptable? Or do you still have to kind of talk and engage with him, perhaps?

0: safety net, because he cannot handle pressure. Sometimes the questions that you are put onto him makes his brain, like, there's too many information for him.
1: Overload. Overload. Yes, okay. Yes.
0: We want to open up a skills center for children like Yazdan. It's called the Future Me, because I cannot compare Yazdan and Zidane. And I cannot let Zidane be his responsibility. You know, Yazdan wants to have a place in society. And I cannot... the reality, he cannot go to university. He cannot work in a normal working environment. So the skills center is for children like Yazdan. If they have talent, they come in, we showcase their artwork, and we sell it. Open up bank accounts for these kids, for their future me, medical bills. I'm trying to think as much as I can right now.
1: And for them to be self-sufficient,
0: exactly,
1: at some point,
0: you know,
1: in the time, if you're no longer,
0: yes,
1: there.
0: They could go in the shop, and if they need the Coke or something, they are able to purchase it. It is independence for these kids.
1: Just one question very quickly before we wrap up. And it's very emotional. But do you and your husband give thought to the fact that should you not be around any longer, what's going to happen to Yazdan?
0: That is one of the biggest fear as a warrior parent, is what happens when we are not around. And that is why the Future Me Center is so important for these kids. That is our biggest worry. I think about that nonstop. I have to outlive Yazdan, so I make dua that Allah, don't give me a sickness. My child will never manage in a world without me, and nobody will love your child as much as you do, you know? So I always make dua, Ya Allah, don't let me outlive him. You know, it doesn't sound right, but in a warrior parent situation, I need to outlive him.
1: Because who else will be able to give him the undivided care, love, and attention like your own mother? Nobody.
0: Nobody.
1: Absolutely nobody. It's very difficult. I don't even know what I should be saying to you. I don't know what words of comfort I can use to make you feel a little better. And I don't think there are any words of comfort that probably could make you feel better. The only thing I can say to you is much admiration, lots and lots of ongoing
2: something
1: dua.
2: Wrong. Please try again.
1: Allah truly gives you ongoing health, the courage, the strength to help your son through his journey in life, inshallah.
0: Amen.
1: Your closing comments to our viewers and listeners this morning.
0: When Allah created parents, He chose you to be your child's parents. So He truly believes in your fight for your child. So never give up.
1: Subhanallah. Shukran very much for being with us.
0: Amen.
1: Ongoing du'as for you, your family, and of course, Yazdan, and the hundreds and thousands of children all around the world that suffers autism or any other type of disease that holds them back from the mainstream of life. And Allah knows.

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1: Today's khutbah is about the last ayah of Surah Al-Hajj, the 22nd surah of the Quran, and this is the 78th ayah. This is the ending ayah of the surah. This surah had a huge impact on me when I was first learning the meanings of the Quran and trying to understand the Quran better many, many years ago. And I've spoken about it on occasion throughout the years, and I felt today, I felt the need to review the lessons of this ayah. And I think inshallah ta'ala you'll benefit from them as well. I want to start off by giving you a strange sort of a lesson. You have to keep that in mind so you can appreciate the lessons of this ayah as well as possible in the short time that we have. In the English language, we have something called synonyms, right? So, for example, choosing and selecting can be considered the same thing. I selected this and I chose this is pretty much the same meaning, right? Or somebody's happy, or somebody's joyous, or somebody's angry, or somebody's upset. These are words that are close in meaning to each other. And they're, even though there may be some differences between them, we tend to use them interchangeably. Allah, when He speaks, He sometimes uses the same word or the same meaning, but different words. And specifically, what I want to talk to you about today is the different words Allah uses for choice, for making a choice. And in this case, it is Allah Himself choosing. In this passage, Allah says, for example, that He chooses angels and He chooses human beings, some of them, to become messengers. Not all the angels are messengers. Some of them were chosen, like Jibreel alayhi salam is chosen. And the ones that follow him are chosen. And among human beings, some human beings are chosen by Allah to be messengers. Later on in this passage, the ayah I want to talk to you about today, Allah says again, "Hu ajtabakum," He chose you. He's talking to the ummah, the Muslims, and He says He chose you. Every one of us is also chosen. But the word Allah used for His prophets is something else. The word for choice Allah used is something else. And the word for choice of the believers, you and me, Allah chose us also, is something else. Now this is the beauty of the Arabic language, that every word, even though in English we translate it pretty much the same way, each of them has their own flavor, has their own meaning. And so I'm going to give you an example to try to help you understand the difference between these two kinds of choice. The word Allah uses for choosing prophets, messengers, He says, Allahu yastafi min al malaikati rusulan wa min al nas. The word is yastafi. And to make it easy for you, sometimes you make a choice when you owe no one an explanation. It's your personal preference. That's it. If somebody asked you, why did you choose it? It's because I chose it. There's no scientific explanation. There's no rationale. There's nothing. So for example, you go to the grocery store and you pick up a Kit Kat and your wife says, why didn't you get the Twix? Why not the Snickers? Why not all the other things that'll give you diabetes? Why did you pick Kit Kat? And you say, I like Kit Kat. No, give me a rational explanation. Explain to me why you chose. Okay, let me help you understand. Because I like it. That's it. It's your preference. You don't owe an explanation. You understand? The same way when you go and buy a shirt and you pick a color you like, it's your choice. That's entirely up to you. And those kinds of preferences are called istifa. They're purely your own. Comes from the word safwa. And safwa means purity. It means purity. And so when a choice is made purely on one's own, and you cannot be asked, why did you choose this person? Now let me contrast this for you. Maybe you work in the human resources department at some company and your job is to do the interviews for people that are applying for a job, right? And somebody, you know, five people applied for a job and you, one of them, you gave the job. You said, this is the person we should hire. And then your boss says, why do you think we should choose this person? You say, because he's wearing a blue shirt and he had a Kit Kat. Well, that doesn't make any sense. Because when you make that choice, then it has to be based on qualifications. Does he have the right experience? Does this person have the right education? Are they a good fit for our team? Did they do well on the interview? There are other questions that led to that choice. That's not just personal preference. You understand? When Allah says He chose messengers, He says, Allahu yastafi. Allah made that choice. You don't get to ask questions. Why? You don't get to say, why did Allah choose Muhammad sallallahu alayhi wasallam? Why not someone else? The Quraysh asked, how come this Quran didn't come to one of the two, you know, a man from one of the two great cities, a great man, in other words, Taif and Makkah are the big cities of the Arabian region of that time, and they have plenty of millionaires, plenty of politicians, plenty of famous people, and people listen to them already. And Rasulullah was actually raised pretty much an orphan, not very well known. He's not a celebrity. He doesn't have political power. He doesn't have economic power. He doesn't have any of these things. Why should Allah choose him? He should have chosen someone who's got more chances of being heard. That's the rationale they offered. And really, in response to all those kinds of questions, by the way, the Israelites asked, how come he wasn't one of us? How come God chose one of the Gentiles, one of the Arabs? That can't be a prophet. We're supposed to be the nation that Allah chooses messengers from. You know, we're the chosen people. Different nations had different criticisms of why is he the right choice? Some even say, well, why Arabia? Why couldn't we have a Greek prophet or a German prophet or whatever other prophet? Why do you have to have an Arab prophet? Allah's response to that is, he does istifa, which means he owes no one an explanation. He chooses. And it's not your place to ask. It's not my place to ask. And he shuts all of those questions down by saying, Allahu yastafi min al-mala'ikati rusulan wa min al-nas. But when it comes to us, he used a different word. He said, huwajtabakum. And I won't explain that to you yet. I'm going to start, because that's not happening in the beginning of this ayah that I want to share with you. It's happening a little bit further down. Allah begins by saying, wajahidu fillahi haqqa jihadihi. Struggle. Jihad means struggle. Struggle with no goal before you except Allah. Be clear that every struggle you're making, Allah is in your vision. And do that in the way that Allah deserves. I'm being very rough and easy with the translation for the purposes of khutbah. Struggle for the sake of Allah the way He deserves it. Try to do things for Allah the way He deserves it. Now, the issue is that that's practically impossible. None of us prays to Allah the way He deserves it. None of us thanks Allah the way He deserves it. None of us obeys Allah the way He deserves it. None of us remembers Allah the way He deserves it. That's impossible. No matter how much you do, you and I can never actually fulfill how much Allah actually deserves. وَأَصْبَغَ عَلَيْكُمْ نِعَمَهُ ظَاهِرَةً وَبَاطِنًا. Allah says He unleashed His favors on you, the ones you can see and the ones you can't even see. The ones that are obvious and the ones that are hidden away. How can I even thank Allah for things I can't even acknowledge? I don't even know they're hidden from me and they're being done to me. Favors that are happening inside of my body right now, that are happening from Allah, I'm not even aware of them. And yet, Allah knows that He's doing them, I can't. One of the most favored slaves of Allah, one of the most grateful human beings of Allah, Allah describes Ibrahim alayhi salam saying, شَاكِرًا لِأَنْعُمِهِ. He was grateful to Allah's favors. But the word an'um is, so those of you who know a little bit of Sarf, is considered jam'u qilla, which means he was grateful for only a few favors of Allah. It doesn't mean many favors, it means a few favors. Now that sounds inappropriate. Ibrahim alayhi salam was grateful for a few favors of Allah. Well, no, actually, compared to the number of favors Allah has done, a human being, even if they spent their entire life being grateful like Ibrahim alayhi salam, that would only amount to a few favors that you were actually able to be grateful for. And there's so many unlimited more that you and I cannot even count, much less be grateful for. So Allah says, وَإِن تَعُدُّوا نِعْمَةَ اللَّهِ لَا تُحْصُوهَا. If you try to count or encircle, completely grasp the favor of Allah, you can't. And in that remarkable ayah, He didn't even say the favors of Allah. If you were to, you and I can't even fully appreciate one favor of Allah. نِعْمَةَ اللَّهِ. That's ismu jins here, it's mufrad also. One single favor of Allah I can't fully appreciate. One favor of Allah is my ability to see. One single favor of Allah. In how many ways is that one single favor of Allah helping me? I can't even count. How many ways has it saved my life? How many ways is it providing for me? How many ways is it giving me joy? How many ways is it preventing harm from me? It's countless. Per second, it's countless. So even one favor we can't. Now I come back to the point. Allah says, I want you to struggle for me the way I deserve it. And I'd like to give you a comparison again to help we visualize this problem. You go for a job interview. And you don't know any programming. You're not a programmer. You have no technical background. Your resume under technology says Google and Microsoft Word, and that's pretty much it. You know nothing else. And you go for this job interview, and the interview says, yeah, well, for this job, you need the following coding languages and at least 10 years experience in this language, and he starts listing languages. And you're just listening there, sitting, and you have to have management experience, and you've had to have developed mobile apps for at least 5 years, and you have to have a portfolio of at least 20 projects, and he's going on and on and on, and you're sitting there, it's 30 minutes this guy's going on, and you're sitting there going, can he just stop so I can say sorry, this is not me, and I can leave and save myself the embarrassment? Because he's looking at your resume, that has none of those qualifications, and he's telling you how impossible this job is for you. I mean, how am I qualified for that? And at the end of that interview, he looks at you and says, congratulations, you start tomorrow. Well, if he said that, you'd be sitting there, no, that's not me. I can't do that job. I'm not qualified for this. Why are you choosing me? Allah says to you and me, you will struggle for me the way I deserve. My immediate response is, I'm not qualified. How am I qualified? This is way up here. And I'm way down here. I think you might have me, so somebody else might be a better fit for this job. And Allah then says, "Huwa ajtabakum." Now he says, he alone has chosen you. He's the one that's chosen you. First he gives the impossible job description. Then he says, you're the right fit for the job. And the word he used, ijtiba, is different from, remember for istifa, I said it's a choice. Allah owes no explanation. There's no explanation. Like he chooses prophets, messengers. You don't ask him why. But when you say ijtiba, it comes from the word jabu. And jabu actually was used when you collect taxes back in the day. And taxes were collected from those who were qualified. They made enough kind of money. If somebody's homeless, you can't collect taxes from them. They have to have a minimum kind of income, so they qualify, and then you make that choice. Now, let me put that in simple words for you. Some of you work, for example, you're fixing your car. Or you're fixing some, you're putting furniture together. And there's a screw. And you have to tighten that screw. You have to pick the right kind of tool for this kind of job. You understand? You can't pick a hammer for this. You need a screwdriver and the right kind of screwdriver. You understand? When you pick the right tool for the right job, that's called ijtiba. When something fits the job and you make that choice, that's called ijtiba. What I'm trying to get at is Allah sees in you and He sees in me something that He decided of all the other billions of people in the world, you should get to say La ilaha illallah. You should get to say Muhammadur Rasulullah sallallahu alayhi wa sallam. He sees something in you that qualifies you to struggle for Him. وَجَاهِدُوا فِي اللَّهِ حَقَّ جِهَادِهِ هُوَ أَجْتَبَاكُمْ He selected you. And it's a wise, it's the right fit for the job. I don't even see that qualification in myself. He sees it. He sees it. And now I take you back to the example I gave you. The guy says, you start your job tomorrow. Clearly you're not qualified. Even if you bring me to the job and sit me on a desk with a keyboard in front of me and you want me to start coding, I'm just going to write my personal story. Maybe my resignation letter is what I'll be typing. I don't know what else I can do. And he knows. And he says, look, I know you're confused. I know you don't think you know what you're doing. But I know talent when I see it. I've been doing this a long time. And I know you're capable of this. And I know for a fact, when I train you, this is going to be easy for you. You're going to be surprised at yourself. In other words, your interviewer sees something in you you can't even believe about yourself. Allah Azza wa Jalla in the next phrase of this ayah says, وَمَا جَعَلَ عَلَيْكُمْ فِي الدِّينِ مِنْ حَرَجٍ He did not place any discomfort in the religion for you. Listen to these words. Haraj actually means tightness of chest, discomfort, hard to breathe. This is haraj. He didn't put any restriction, difficulty, anxiety, pressure in the religion for you. In other words, first Allah says you have an impossible job, and even though you're not qualified, you're chosen. Then He gives you comfort and says, listen, I know you think you're not qualified. I'm going to make this easy for you. وَمَا جَعَلَ عَلَيْكُمْ فِي الدِّينِ مِنْ حَرَجٍ You know, it looks impossible, but I'm the one who makes it easy. What cannot be looked at as easy or, you know, something you can progress in or something you can ever be able to do, Allah will remove the difficulties from your path. وَمَا جَعَلَ عَلَيْكُمْ فِي الدِّينِ مِنْ حَرَجٍ Any difficulty whatsoever, I have not put for you in the way of your religion. So you take a sigh of relief. Okay, Allah said He's going to make it easy. I can do this. I got this. And then come the next words of this ayah. Allah says, مِلَّةَ أَبِيكُمْ إِبْرَاهِيمُ He says, you are the continuity of the legacy of your father, Ibrahim. So He makes reference to which prophet? Ibrahim alayhi salam. Now hold on a second. Ibrahim alayhi salam, of all the prophets, Ibrahim alayhi salam. Because when you think of Ibrahim alayhi salam and the struggles he had to do, they were pretty easy, right? I mean, he only had to leave his family in the middle of a desert and walk away. And when his son finally grew up, he only had to take a knife and, or he had to, even when he was younger, he had to challenge his own father, take on the entire town, get thrown into a fire. When you think of the things Ibrahim alayhi salam had to do, You don't think of easy tests. Allah Himself says, إِذِ ابْتَلَى إِبْرَاهِيمَ رَبُّهُ بِكَلِمَاتٍ فَأَتَمَّهُنَّ. When Allah tested, when His Master tested Ibrahim alayhi salam thoroughly, these weren't easy tests. This is the kind of test that no human being, you know, after him was given, the way that he was tested. And yet Allah says, you, this job that you have, is actually a continuity of the same legacy as who? Ibrahim alayhi salam. So a moment ago he said things are going to be easy, relax. مَا جَعَلَ عَلَيْكُمْ فِي الدِّينِ مِنْ حَرَجٍ. And you feel relaxed, and he says, by the way, you're on the same train as Ibrahim alayhi salam, and you get like, what fire am I going to have to jump into? What's happening here? I thought this was easy. This is a profound lesson from Allah. Allah is telling you and me that Ibrahim alayhi salam, I asked him to jump into a fire. I asked him to leave his family in the middle of a desert. You guys, some of you are family men. Some of you have children, wife and children, and you travel with them. When you travel 2 hours in the summer in Texas, can we stop? Can we get some water? I need some Gatorade. I need soda. I need ice cream. Oh my God, there's a McDonald's. Can we pull over? What air conditioning did they have when they took the road trip to Mecca? What rest stops did they have? Can you imagine? What trees did they get shade under? And when they finally get there, When are we going to get there? When is this excruciating journey going to be over? When they get there, they're in the heat of the Meccan desert. And then the father says, I'm leaving. Allah's command, he's leaving. And he's going to leave wife and kid behind. Your wife and child, if they're at the airport and you're 1 hour late to pick them up, when you're 30 minutes late or you're texting them, they don't text you back, what happens to you? You start getting a heart attack, what happened to them? Where are they? I've been calling for 30 minutes, you haven't picked up. The phone was ringing, it wasn't going straight to voicemail. Where were you? What's wrong with you? Why did I get you a phone anyway? 30 minutes of no contact, you go insane. Can you imagine what Ibrahim alayhi salam went through? That crying baby and that his mother in the middle of the desert. That they walk away. To not know what's going on with your child. Sometimes you're late to pick up your kid from school. You know, and you got stuck in traffic. And nobody at the school is picking up, and you don't know where your child is until you get there. What your child goes through, what you go through. Ya Rab, the trials of Ibrahim alayhi salam were so massive, they're so difficult to comprehend. I can't imagine when you know, our children, when they're even playing near a swimming pool, we run and pull them away. When our 2-3-year-old is going to grab a knife, we, hey, get away from there. Put that away. Put everything dangerous in the middle of the table so they can't reach and get it. And now you have your own son and you have to take a knife and you have to put it on his neck. This is beyond imagination. Allah says when He can make that easy, when He can make that easy, what are you going to complain about? Did he ask you to jump into a fire? Did He ask you to leave your family in the middle of a desert? I've put you on the same track as Ibrahim alayhi salam. He can make those things easy. You have nothing left to worry about. You're on that legacy. Millata abikum Ibrahim. هُوَ سَمَّاكُمُ الْمُسْلِمِينَ مِنْ قَبْلُ وَفِي هَذَا. He's the one who named you Muslim, way before and even now. Some interpret this ayah to mean Allah named you Muslim. Others interpret this to mean Ibrahim alayhi salam named you Muslim because of his dua, رَبَّنَا وَجْعَلْنَا مُسْلِمَيْنِ لَكْ. Master, make us Muslim. وَمِنْ ذُرِّيَّتِنَا أُمَّةً مُسْلِمَةً لَكْ. And from our offsprings, from our future generations, at least one nation should be Muslim. So inspired by that, Allah Azza wa Jal says here, you are the ones named by Him. Every time you and I go through a struggle, what is this ayah telling us? This ayah is telling us, first of all, struggle is a part of life. That's a part of life. It's second of all telling us that whatever struggles you and I are going through and we still have to hold on to our faith is because we were qualified to. Somebody else, when they went through those struggles, would have left their faith. But you were qualified to hold on. You were qualified to not let go. And Allah will make ease where there's difficulty. Because Allah made ease for your father Ibrahim alayhi salam, who put you on this track. You're part of his legacy. هُوَ سَمَّاكُمُ الْمُسْلِمِينَ مِنْ قَبْلُ وَفِي هَذَا. And then, now this was our history. This is our past. You know, and this is an important thing. Ibrahim alayhi salam is not just called a prophet. Ibrahim alayhi salam is not just a rasul. He's called our father. Musa alayhi salam, Isa alayhi salam, Hud, Salih, Shu'aib. When you hear about them, Allah does not use the word father. You know, Allah Azza wa Jal uses that word particularly for Ibrahim alayhi salam. Now the relationship we have with prophets is we respect them and we love them and we want to follow their example, etc. But when you say father, then there's a different connection. There's a different connection. You've inherited something. It's part of your identity. This is who you are. Your father's name, your father's legacy is what you carry. This is actually, we are the people of Ibrahim. Actually, we're the family of Ibrahim alayhi salam because of our kalima, because of our shahada. We're his family. To not forget that, you know, somebody reminds you, you know, your grandfather did this, this, and this. I'm reminded all the time of how what's happened in the ummah today. What, 50, 60, 70 years ago? So many Muslim countries were under colonial rule. The French, the British, whoever else. And we were struggling to get away from their rule. Not even a century ago. And they were our grandparents and their parents, great grandparents, not three generations ago. They were staying in the masajid all night. Ya Allah, remove the rule of these people that have taken and made our deen a fitna for us. We cannot practice our religion. If you give us freedom from these people, we will say La ilaha illallah, and we will teach our children La ilaha illallah, and we will say your name, and we will praise your name, and we will obey your Prophet sallallahu alaihi wasallam. This was our great grandparents, not even a hundred years ago. And two, three generations later, you have those same grandkids, their children want nothing more but to be like the colonizers that colonized them. To dress like them, to talk like them, to walk like them, to think that that was superior. That is the superior way of living. Like the Fir'aun used to call his way of living, وَيَذْهَبَا بِطَرِيقَتِكُمُ الْمُثْلَى. That the Musa and Harun want to get rid of your exemplary lifestyle. And we want to do everything the way we do, even if it compromises our religion. I'm not saying it's not okay to wear a pair of jeans or a baseball hat or, you know, drive a car. I'm not against modernity. But what I'm talking about here is when all of your values, what is right, what is wrong, what is acceptable, what is not acceptable, what you love, what you hate, when that's defined by the people your own grandparents were making dua against. When they were begging Allah to give you freedom from it. We forgot where our fathers were. And somebody shows you just a picture of your grandpa and says, this is the legacy you're carrying. It puts me to shame. Now think, Allah Azza wa Jalla is not just calling on your grandfather. He's saying Ibrahim alayhi salam. That's actually our father. Millata abikum Ibrahim, huwa sammakumul muslimin min qablu wa fi hadha. But we're not just answerable to the legacy of Ibrahim alayhi salam because he's our father. Then Allah adds another dimension to this ayah. And he says, لِيَكُونَ الرَّسُولُ شَهِيدًا عَلَيْكُمْ وَتَكُونُوا شُهَدَاءَ عَلَى النَّاسِ. This is where the burden gets heavy. Allah says he'll make the job easy. But he didn't end there. And it's not like, oh, no pressure. No, there's pressure. That's the reality of it. The thing is, my job as someone who tries to give khutbah every week is not just to give you false hope. It's not just to give you and myself ayat and reminders that are going to make us feel better about ourselves. If there's a storm coming, and I say, well, I don't want to talk about the storm that's coming, because you'll feel bad, then I'm doing you a disservice. And when the storm finally hits, you're like, why didn't you say anything about a storm? Well, I said, well, it was going to ruin your weekend. I didn't want to tell you anything about a storm because, I mean, it's bad news. People hate the weatherman enough. So let's just talk about something else. Let's just talk about the game this weekend or something else. Well, there's something, some realities we have to face, whether we like it or not. They're in the book and we have to face it. He says, لِيَكُونَ الرَّسُولُ شَهِيدًا عَلَيْكُمْ. So the messenger could be a witness against you, sallallahu alayhi wasallam. Judgment day comes. Allah is asking for testimony for all humanity. Allah says, لَا يَتَكَلَّمُونَ. Nobody's going to be talking. إِلَّا مَنْ أَذِنَ لَهُ الرَّحْمَنُ. Except for the one that Allah gives permission to, Ar-Rahman gives permission to, وَقَالَ صَوَابًا. And he's going to say the right thing. And that's our Prophet, sallallahu alayhi wasallam. And he's going to speak up on that day. And on that day, among the things he will say, is إِنَّ قَوْمِ اتَّخَذُوا هَذَا الْقُرْآنَ مَهْجُورًا. My nation, this nation of mine here, abandoned the Qur'an. It was one of the things he'll say in the Qur'an. He will testify for his ummah. He will also testify for those who abandoned the legacy of their father Ibrahim. Those who walked away, who didn't care. He's going to testify against some of us. وَكَيْفَ إِذَا جِئْنَا مِنْ كُلِّ أُمَّةٍ بِشَهِيدٍ. He was listening to a sahabi recite Qur'an. How will it look when we bring a witness against every nation? وَجِئْنَا بِكَ عَلَىٰ هَٰؤُلَاءِ شَهِيدًا in Surah An-Nisa. And we will bring you to witness against, stand witness against them. This was an ayah in Surah An-Nisa in Medina, not even the kuffar, in Medina. And the sahabi is reciting this ayah to him. And he said, Ya Rasulullah, I should recite Qur'an to you? Qur'an was given to you. He said, no, I love listening to it. So he starts reciting. He gets to this ayah. How will it be when Allah makes you, Muhammad sallallahu alayhi wa sallam, stand witness and testify against your own people? The Prophet couldn't take anymore. He said, hasbuk, hasbuk, enough, enough, enough. He couldn't take the thought that he's going to be made to testify against his own ummah. The one he cries about every night, sallallahu alayhi wa sallam, ummati, ummati. لِيَكُونَ الرَّسُولُ شَهِيدًا عَلَيْكُمْ. But that's not enough. On the one hand, the Prophet is standing there testifying. And if the Prophet testifies, وَاللَّهِ الْعَظِيمُ, I know I'm taking a little extra time. I won't take more than 3 or 4 minutes, I promise. If the Prophet ﷺ testifies, then there's no saving you. And there's no saving me. That's the same Prophet that didn't even ask Allah to change the Qibla. He just looked at the sky. He just looked at the sky and the Qibla changed. قَدْ نَرَى تَقَلُّبَ وَجْهِكَ فِي السَّمَاءِ فَلَنُوَلِّيَنَّكَ قِبْلَةً تَرْضَاهَا. We're changing the direction so you could be happy. Because we saw you look at the sky, Allah says. Just look at it. When that Prophet speaks, Allah listens. Allah Azza wa Jal gives him what he wants. You know? سَلْ تُعْطَى on judgment day, Allah says. Ask, you will be given. Ask, you will be given. That's the only creation of Allah. Allah says that too. Ask, you will be given on judgment day. Ya Rab. We don't want him testifying against us. We want him testifying in our favor. We want to be of the ummah that receives the shafa'a of the Messenger sallallahu alaihi wasallam, but it doesn't come for free. And he adds, finally, how will you be qualified for the Prophet's testimony? So he testifies in your favor. Instead of when he gets on the witness stand, he testifies against you and me. He testifies in our favor. The answer is in the ayah, the same ayah. This is all one ayah. وَتَكُونُ شُهَدَاءَ عَلَى النَّاسِ. And you become witnesses over the rest of humanity. In other words, when people see you, they see La ilaha illallah. When people see you, they see Muhammadur Rasulullah sallallahu alayhi wa sallam. He's not here. His ambassadors are here. We're here. Ibrahim alayhi salam is not here. His children are here. When you see the child, you remember the father. That's what's supposed to be the case. We are supposed to be a testimony of Allah by our existence. By our existence, over the rest of humanity. When people see us at work, when they see us at the university, when our friends see us, when they interact with us, they know these people are different. They belong to a different kind of family. They have a different kind of allegiance. There's something beautiful about them we haven't seen in anybody else. That's what لِتَكُونُ شُهَدَاءَ عَلَى النَّاسِ. How do we get there? How are we going to be strong enough to be a model for the rest of humanity? Again, let's just conclude this ayah. Allah gives the answer himself. فَأَقِيمُ الصَّلَاةَ وَآتُ الزَّكَاةَ وَاعْتَصِمُوا بِاللَّهِ. Three things and you'll be qualified. This is your training program. So far it was the job and the responsibility. And if you don't do your job, here's the trouble you're going to get into. Now, finally, how do you prepare for this job? How are you going to get trained for this job? Establish the prayer. Give zakat. Establish the prayer means don't be lackadaisical about your five prayers. Take them very seriously. Then he says give zakat, which is everybody knows if you're qualified, if you make enough money, 2.5% of your income. But that's not enough. The money you make has to be halal for you to give zakat. If you're earning haram money and then giving 2.5% of the beer money, that doesn't help anybody. That's not zakat. Because it's not pure to begin with. So your earnings, you're dealing with Allah is pure. Your dealings with people, the way you make money is pure. وَآتُ الزَّكَاةِ. Then he says, وَاعْتَصِمُوا بِاللَّهِ. And hold on for dear life to Allah. Hold on to Allah. What does that mean? He explains it himself. وَاعْتَصِمُوا بِحَبْلِ اللَّهِ. Hold on to Allah's rope. Now he explains that himself. Holding on to Allah means holding on to Allah's words. Having a bond with Allah's words. That'll protect you. May Allah Azza wa Jalla give us that bond as the month of the Quran approaches. وَاعْتَصِمُوا بِاللَّهِ. هُوَ مَوْلَاكُمْ. He's the one that's protecting you. He's the one that guards you. He's the one that's securing you. He's your Mawla. فَنِعْمَ الْمَوْلَى. What better protector can you have? وَنِعْمَ النَّصِيرًا. What better aid can you have? And these are the last words of this ayah. وَنِعْمَ النَّصِيرًا. What better aid, helper. The word, there are lots of words in Arabic for help. And I leave you with this one. Nusra is used, Nasir is used, when you need help against an enemy. Like if I say, hey, could you help me out? I need a pen. Or could you help me out? I need to change a tire. You're not a nasir. But if an army was surrounded and they were about to be annihilated and another reinforcement came and rescued them, that would be their nasir. That's nusra. This is aid, you know, weapons or a new army came to support them. This kind of aid is called nasir. Allah says, Allah is your nasir. You know what that means? That you and I are at war in ourselves. The struggle is a war. And this war needs big help. And no bigger help will come than Allah Himself. When you start taking those steps towards Allah, then there is no better aid than Allah Himself. وَاعْتَصِمُوا بِاللَّهِ. Hold on to Allah. What better help can you possibly have? So by the end of this ayah, Allah has made a promise. You and I take these struggling steps towards Him, and He will not let go. Allah will not let go. The only people that let go is us. Allah never lets go. And when He holds on, then you have all the protection you need. You have all the help you need. May Allah Azza wa Jal put us all under the shade of His protection and under the shade of His aid. May Allah Azza wa Jal qualify all of us in our lives for the nusra of Allah Azza wa Jal. And may Allah alleviate the ummah from the suffering that it's going through and really restore our dignity and our place in the world by making us people that carry the legacy of Rasulullah sallallahu alaihi wasallam. 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
5: Take them forward. Allah will take them forward. So all those brothers that are leaning against the wall and that are seated at the back, the time a humble appeal is made to fill in the first surf, as this is the sunnah of Masjid Nabawi, and every masjid that whenever the Sahaba used to enter, they used to fill in the first surf and thereafter the second surf. Also, it comes in the hadith of Rasulullah sallallahu alaihi wasallam that if we, that is the ummatis and followers of Rasulullah sallallahu alaihi wasallam, if we have to know the reward of the first surf, not only would we fight with each other, but we would also be prepared to kill one another if the reward of the first surf was revealed to this ummah. But it was kept disclosed. So inshallah, let us make this a habit and let us try and bring the sunnah in, not only for this Jummah, but inshallah for the rest of our life. Alhamdulillah, all praise are due to Allah subhanahu wa ta'ala. Allah subhanahu wa ta'ala is that being, Ya man la tara ul uyun, who no eyes can see, wa la tukhalitu dhunun, and also Allah subhanahu wa ta'ala is a powerful being who is magnificent. Allah subhanahu wa ta'ala is a being whom our minds are too feeble and too weak to understand and comprehend the magnitude and the greatness of Allah subhanahu wa ta'ala. 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That no leaf from the millions and billions of trees on the face of this earth will fall without the permission of Allah. No branch will shake without the permission of Allah. وَيَعْلَمُ مَثَاقِيلَ الْجِبَالِ. Allah is a powerful being that not only knows the number of mountains on the face of this earth, but Allah subhanahu wa ta'ala can exactly depict and analyze and tell us exactly the weight of each mountain and all the mountains as well put together. As Allah Ta'ala says beautifully in the Quran, وَتَرَى الْجِبَالَ تَحْسَبُهَا جَامِدًا. When you look at the mountains, we deem them to be stabilizers. That is, when we look at the mountains, they are there to stabilize the earth, to keep the earth firm. But Allah says these very stabilizers, these very mountains, on the day of Qiyamah, وَيَتَمُرُ مَرَ السَّحَابُ will be moving around just like our clouds will be moving around. In another ayat, Allah says, these mountains will be desecrated, turned into a pulverized myriad, turned into smotherings, Allah Ta'ala. And the mountains that we are seeing, one third of its capacity, of its weight, is manifest to us on the surface of this earth. And two thirds of the very height and that weight of the mountain is in the earth. This is the greatness of Allah. وَيَعْلَمُ مَكَالِي إِلَى الْإِبْهَارِ. And that is, Allah subhanahu wa ta'ala is a powerful being that knows not only the amount of water in the oceans, but exactly the amount of foam also in the oceans, respected brothers. And it is this Allah that has clearly and explicitly mentions in the Quran, يَا أَيُّوَا الَّذِينَ آمَنُوا أَوْ يُوْ هُوْ بِلِيبْ أُدْخُلُوا فِي السِّلْمِ كَافَةً. 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Indeed, he is an open foe, he is an open enemy for each and every one of us. And the last few weeks ago that I was here, we spoke about حقوق الْعِبَادِ, human rights. Because today we have understood deen only to be ibadat. We have entailed deen to be only fasting, salah, zakat, hajj, recitation of the Quran and zikr. Respected brothers, we are suffering from a gross misunderstanding of deen. Because, however, these are the pillars of deen. These are absolutely essential to perform. These are absolutely essential to carry out. But it is an erroneous belief to understand that this is complete deen. Complete deen is mu'amalat, mu'asharat, that is ibadat, the worshipping of Allah subhanahu wa ta'ala. Where salah, zakat, fasting, hajj, tilawat, that only comprises of ibadat, worshipping Allah ta'ala. Mu'amalat, monetary dealings, our fiscal discipline, fiscal dealings, monetary dealings, mu'asharat, our social etiquettes, aqaid, our beliefs, akhlaq, our character, this all comprises of complete deen, respected brothers. And it is this that I would like to discuss. Where is that Muslim? That Muslim of yesteryear. The search is for that Muslim of the past who has become one of the endangered species. That is almost extinct. That is, when our great-grandparents, when our forefathers came to this country, respected brothers, their need and their intention when they came here, respected brothers, they had ikhlas, they had sincerity, and they need for migrating and immigrating and leaving their respective countries, respected brothers, was so that deen may be established, was so that their offspring have a better future, respected brothers. When they left their countries and worked in the plantations and worked in the farms and slogged, respected brothers, their earnings, their halal earnings, the money that they used, the little that they could save, they used it for the establishment of madaris, for the establishment of masajid, for the propagation of deen. But the point that I'm making is, when they open their businesses, or they work, or they were employees, respected brothers, we find that their niyat and their intention was not to do somebody down, was not to monopolize, was not to close and to have competition with one another, respected brothers. Their niyat was solely and only for the propagation of deen and for us to have a better future. We find that our great-grandparents, respected brothers, and our grandparents, and some of us who've lost our fathers, we find, respected brothers, he was somebody. He was indeed a paragon. He was a role model of virtue. He was, let us contemplate, respected brothers, he was someone whose name was envied. He was somebody whose promises were fulfilled. When they took a promise, respected brothers, they kept to their word. He was somebody whose reliability was unquestionable. He was somebody whose word was his honor. When he gave his word, respected brothers, he would honor his word. His word required no signature. Any dealings with him, the Muslim of yesteryear, the Muslim of the past, respected brothers, our parents, grandparents, great-grandparents, any dealings with them, respected brothers, required no sureties, no guarantees, no suspicions, no agreements, no fear of any sort. Because his offers were golden opportunities sought by one and all, respected brothers. Indeed, his word was of the highest security, highest value, respected brothers. This was the Muslims of yesteryear. And today, unfortunately, respected brothers, it's so sad to say, another species has taken his place. Today we call ourselves Muslims in inverted commas, respected brothers. We assume the same name. We call ourselves Muslim, proudly calling ourselves Muslims, respected brothers. But of course, the modern version of Muslim, respected brothers. Look at the traits and the qualities of our forefathers. And look at us as Muslims today. Who is this modern day Muslim? Let us describe him. Let us see what is his qualities. Then we'll understand, respected brothers. He is a polite. These are our qualities. This is what type of Muslims we are today, respected brothers. He is a polite and convincing sweet talker. He's polite. He's a convincing sweet. He thinks he knows everything is on his tongue. He's highly knowledgeable about all topics. He thinks he knows everything. He issues high domination checks made of refined rubber. He's always issuing checks, but it's made of refined. His checks are always bouncing. His payments, respected brothers, are ever due, overdue, and never due, respected brothers. Comparing to our forefathers, his word was his honor. He needed no sureties. But today's Muslim, respected brothers, will issue high denomination checks. And he make promises that, don't worry, your check is in the post. When the check, you receive the check after 3 weeks, we find that it, and you put it in your account, we find that the check bounces. And he refuses to pay. As I've discussed a few weeks ago, respected brothers, Rasulullah sallallahu alaihi wasallam in a hadith clearly states that when a sahabi, a person had seen Nabi sallallahu alaihi wasallam dying with iman, when a sahabi left this world and a sahabi had any debts, Nabi sallallahu alaihi wasallam should first inquire whether that sahabi had any debts. And if the sahaba replied yes, that this particular sahabi had debts for which he has no funds in his estate to settle his debts, let us listen, Rasulullah sallallahu alaihi wasallam did not perform the janazah namaz of that sahabi. It is so severe. Rasulullah sallallahu alaihi wasallam has mentioned in a hadith that all the debts, all the sins of a martyr are forgiven except debt, respected. Yet we find, due to greed, respected brothers, due to greed, and some of us on the other hand have the wealth, but we find that it is necessary, we find that it is more important to fulfill things that are optional, going for Hajj, going for Umrah, going for holidays, rather than paying our creditors, respectively. This is the new modern day Muslim. He is a regular guest of honor of the attorneys. He is a regular guest of honor of the attorneys. He's always in trouble, this Muslim. His apparel, that is, his clothing, comprises a variety of lawsuits. He's permanently in trouble in court and is always trying to settle and looking for loopholes in order to come out of the situation he put himself in. He is very holy, holy in inverted commas, due to searching for loopholes in documents. He's so-called holy because, respected brothers, he looks for evading issues everywhere. How can I get out of this problem? He puts himself into the problem, respected brothers. This modern-day Muslim, respected brothers, drives all your fleshy cars. All the flesh you see him driving, the best of cars. With whose money, respected brothers? With his creditors' money. With money taken from the bank. With doing people in, respected brothers. And who do we greet? We are proud. We're greeting that person because he has wealth. Who are we greeting? We're greeting that person, let us ask ourselves, respect. We're greeting that person because he has wealth. Because of his car, we're greeting that person. Let that person drive another car, and we find whether we'll greet him. Let that person have wealth, and we find we don't greet that person. And similarly with our janazas, respected brothers. We find that if a poor person passes away, what happens? How many of us will attend the janazas? But if a wealthy person must pass away because he had wealth, but we don't know from where he accrued the wealth, what was his capital? Did he start, how did he become a multimillionaire? Was he first gambling? Before his capital wealth was around, then he opened up all these chain stores. We don't ponder, but we just look at the end result. A poor person, we won't even get 50 people performing namaz. But a wealthy person, so that we may show our face, we go and we show our face. We even say, I want to just go and show my face. Nowadays, it's becoming such a norm that we just perform janaza namaz and we come away. That is our attitude, respected brothers. This modern-day Muslim, respected brothers, he is the jack of all trades, master of hijacking. He is the jack of all trades, master of hijacking. He is involved in every theft, respected brothers. He is a modern-day dragon who devours the containers of merchants. He is a modern-day dragon, respected brothers, who devours, who consumes the containers of merchants. We find that they have agreements with the people at the... We find that they steal containers after containers. Containers that come, respected brothers, they don't belong to them, we find. With some schemes that they make with the custom official, paying the custom official. Or sometimes what we do, insure the goods. Then we ourselves, this modern-day businessman, this modern-day Muslim, we ourselves steal those very containers. And also on top of that, we collect insurance for those very goods which we stole ourselves, organized that it must be stolen. He is a modern-day dragon who devours the containers of merchants. He is a kind of Robin Hood who even fleeces from the poor. Robin Hood stole from the rich and gave the poor. This modern-day Muslim, he even steals from the poor, respected brothers. He will steal from the poor also, respected brothers. He prays more than 5 times a day. Prays, not in P-R-A-Y-S, but P-R-E-Y-S. That is, he looks, who can I attack today? Who is my customer? Who can I do in today? Who can I take in today, respected brothers? He hunts. Let us listen attentively, respected brothers. This is not a session for Kailullah or siesta, but let us listen attentively, respected brothers. Many of us start our businesses early and we feel that Juma is the time for siesta. We should listen attentively because it is very important and it's for each and every one of us, respected brothers. He is very helpful in distributing your zakat for you. We find that he has lots of money and he distributes. But it is not his wealth that he's distributing, respected brothers. He is distributing his creditors' money. It does not belong to him. He guides his victims to performing Hajj and Umrah. He is very fast to repeat Sehrin Iftar during the days of Ramadan. He'll do all these things. But Hukukul Ibad, when it comes to human rights,

is as modern day Muslim respected brother. Rasulullah sallallahu alayhi wa sallam, in a hadith, it is clear cut, I've mentioned it before. There is nothing like insolvency. If you are owing your creditors ₹1,000,000, it is our duty. It is our duty. If I'm owing somebody ₹1,000,000, it is my duty to pay him ₹1,000,000 back, respected brother. The law of the country is different, but Allah's law, divine law, we cannot contravene Allah's law. The law of the country may tell us to pay 10 rain in ₹1,000,000. The law of the country may tell us to pay 1 cent in a rain, but the law of Allah is that we pay the full amount that we have taken unless the creditor oversees and overlooks and forgives you, respected brother. And the reason why we fall into insolvencies and regard ourselves bankrupt is because the style and the way of our life, respected brother. We have to drop the standard of our living because we want to buy things we don't need, to impress people we don't know with money we don't have. How foolish are we to live like millionaires in this world on borrowed money, respected brother. And it's because of our greed. It is because of loans. It's because of overdraft. It's because of our credit card that puts us in this situation. It's because of status and to show somebody that we're somebody in the society that puts us in this situation, respected brother. This modern day Muslim performs miracles selling non-existent goods, non-existent objects. He will sell you things that don't exist. He will make promises of return. Invest 50,000, I will give you so much. Invest 20,000, I'm getting this, I will give you so much. We find that over and over, he makes these promises. He makes investments. He makes all this. He makes all these agreements, and we find at the end of the day, no returns, respected brothers. He takes a lot of interest in financial matters. Interest as in interest on the bank, respected brothers. Not interest as in concentrate, but he takes a lot of interest. And that recently, we find that he exploits his employees in order to become wealthy overnight, respected. This modern day Muslim, we find that recently the sweatshop and we find that the labor department that has closed down so many businesses in Portsmouth. Who are the owners of these businesses, respected sir? It's that modern day Muslim who exploits his employees. It's that modern day Muslim that assaults his employees, respected brother. Those of us that have businesses, as the hadith I will recite to you, a few hadith after I've mentioned what we do, respected brothers, we should take cognizance. The illegal foreign immigrants, they are working for us. We find that these very factories that are open 24-hour shifts, 24 hours a day, we find that they lock these very workers in these factories. They have no sanitation, no facilities. We find that there's no toilets also. And we exploit these people. Why? Because they're illegal immigrants. We exploit them, we give them the lowest of salaries, respected sir. They work in 12-hour shifts, 14-hour shifts. We know all the incidences. We're reading the newspapers, respected brothers. Muslims, it's a disgrace. It's a humiliation on the Ummah of Rasulullah sallallahu alaihi wasallam that Muslims are targeted. And it is Muslims that are doing this, respected brothers. Look at the incidences in Portsmouth, respected brothers. The appalling conditions that are taking place. Worst of all, the thing is what we fail to realize is everybody has got rights. The employer has got rights. And the employee also has got rights. But we fail to realize, we think that only I am the employer, I have got rights only. On the other hand, the employee also, the laborers also should understand that they should also abide. The employer also has got rights. But the employer should not assault his employees, should not abuse his employees, should not hit his employees. In Malaysia, so many incidences. In the factories, respected brother. How can we hit the next Muslim brother? The hadith of Rasulullah sallallahu alaihi wasallam reported from Hazrat Anas, it comes in Bukhari Sharif and Muslim Sharif. Ma masistu dibahan wala hariran alyana min kafi Rasulillahi sallallahu alaihi wasallam. Hazrat Anas radiallahu anhu says, I have never felt silk and velvet more softer than the palms of Rasulullah sallallahu alaihi wasallam. Wala shamamtu rahida qattu ajaba min rahiyati Rasulillahi sallallahu alaihi wasallam. Nor did I smell any fragrance more fragrant than the fragrance of Rasulullah sallallahu alaihi wasallam. Walaqad khadimtu Rasulullah sallallahu alaihi wasallam 10 sanin fama qala li qattu uff.

Hazrat Anas radiallahu says, I was in the service, I was in the khidmat of Rasulullah sallallahu alayhi wa sallam for 10 years. Not 1 year, respected brothers. For 10 years. In that 10 year period, Anas radiallahu anhu says, Rasulullah sallallahu alayhi wa sallam did not even tell me, oof, respected brothers. And Anas radiallahu anhu says, that when I did something, Nabi sallallahu alayhi wa sallam didn't ask me, why did I do that thing? Or something that I did not do. Anas radiallahu anhu says, Nabi sallallahu alayhi wa sallam did not tell me, why did you not do that? This is the conduct of Rasulullah sallallahu alayhi wa sallam. And we as Muslims exploiting our employees, assaulting our laborers, underpaying them, respected brothers, to become, why? Then we want to become millionaires overnight, respected. This is not the conduct of Rasulullah sallallahu alayhi wa sallam. It is unbecoming. It is absolutely ludicrous, respected brothers. In another hadith, Rasulullah sallallahu alayhi wa sallam said, مَا دَرَبَ رَسُولُ اللَّهِ شَيْنْ كَتُّ بِيَدِي وَلَا إِمْرَةً وَلَا خَادِمًا. 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Rasulullah sallallahu alayhi wa sallam had 11 wives. وَلَا إِمْرَةً وَلَا خَادِمًا. Not even a servant. Nabi sallallahu alayhi wa sallam never ever struck even his servant, respected brothers. Because we are bosses, because we are employers, we can talk to our domestics, we can talk to our employees the way we want to. Respected brothers, let us ponder, respected brothers. In another hadith, Rasulullah sallallahu alayhi wa sallam says, Unsur akhaka zaliman aw madluman. Assist your brother, the oppressor and the oppressed. Faqala rajul as-sahabi said, Ya Rasulullah, unsuru idha kana madluman. I know you say assist the person that is oppressed. A person who has his rights taken away, a person who is abused, a person who is assaulted. I can understand that we must assist the oppressed, the person that is oppressed. Ra'ayta in kana zaliman fa kayfa ansuru. But what about a person who is an oppressor? He is the one that is assaulting. He is the one who is abusing. How can I assist that person? Rasulullah sallallahu alaihi wasallam says, tahjuzuhu aw tamna'uhu min adh-dhulm. فَإِنَّ ذَٰلِكَ نَسْرُ Nabi sallallahu alayhi wa sallam says that we should stop and prevent that employer. We should and stop, prevent, advise that employer that what you are doing is an oppression. And because you are oppressing your employers, Allah subhanahu wa ta'ala will take your good deeds away on the day of Qiyamah. As I mentioned a few weeks ago in the hadith, that a person will come with many good deeds on the day of Qiyamah. But because he had oppressed somebody, because he had abused somebody, he had assaulted somebody, he had used bad language on somebody, he had usurped the rights of somebody, then it will be said that all that person, the person who he had assaulted, that it will be said that take his good deeds, the person as compensation, take that person's good deeds and give it to the person you had assaulted. And if the good deeds even has been depleted, then we find the person who you assaulted, all his bad deeds will be laden, will be burdened with you, respected. So severe is this. May Allah subhanahu wa ta'ala give us all the hidayat and tawfiq of becoming and having an iota of the character of Rasulullah sallallahu alayhi wa sallam. And may Allah ta'ala give us all the tawfiq to implement business, to implement such etiquettes in our business, respect that employee have a good relationship with, and we move forward. And for this employee, you should and seek advice from the ulama. We are so fortunate in this country. We are so fortunate in lands especially. There are so many ulama. When opening up a business,

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1: 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Allah.
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in a field that had a lot of thorny plants? Amir al-Mu'mineen said yes. Ubay ibn Ka'ab said, so what did you do? Umar ibn Khattab radiallahu anhu said, I lifted up my clothes and I was very careful. Ubay ibn Ka'ab said, that is taqwa. We are walking in a field that is full of thorny plants. Shaitan and his followers will try to seduce you and invite you to evil. So having taqwa in dunya is lifting up your clothes and being careful so that you would not touch this evil. And that is the definition of taqwa. We ask Allah Azza wa Jal to make us of al-muttaqeen. Dear brothers and sisters, there's a famous story, parable, that I will narrate to you. You might have heard it before, but there are some lessons to learn from this story. It says that there were four cows. One of them was white, and the other three were black. And they used to live in a dangerous area, surrounded by wolves.
The way they protected themselves is they were always together. They would stick together, watch out for each other. Everyone was keeping an attentive eye. And they survived, even though the area was surrounded by wild beasts. But the three black cows had a meeting one day. And they said, "This white cow is giving us away. When we try to hide at night, because we are black, nobody can see us. But the enemy is able to see the white cow. So why don't we just let him go? The three of us will be together, and let's just let the white cow away because he's too much trouble." So now, from that day on, the three black cows would be on one side and the poor white cow is alone. They boycotted the white cow. Now the wolf is very intelligent. He was able to detect the disunity that was among these cows. So he made his move and he attacked the white cow. And while he was devouring his flesh, the three black cows were doing nothing. They were watching it while their brother was torn into pieces. But the following night, the wolf attacked the three black cows. Why? Because now they were one man short, or actually one cow short. So they were not as strong as they were the day before. Because they let down their brother white cow, now the wolf attacked them and was able to snatch away one of the black cows. And now we only have two left. So the following night, it was even a more easy thing for the wolf, because only two are left. So he ate one of them. And then on the final night, there was only one cow left. And the cow was trying frantically to run away from the wolf. But now this cow has no supporter and no helper. So the wolf is pursuing it with confidence. He knows that this cow will get tired and fall down. There's nothing the cow could do. Nobody to help him. So the wolf is walking around very happily with confidence. And he pounced over the cow and grabbed him by the neck. And while he did that, and the cow was pronouncing his last moments on earth, he made a very important statement, a statement that is a great lesson that we can learn from. This white cow said, the black cow, the last cow that was living, while it was dying, these were his last words. He said, "Ukiltu yawma ukila thawr al-abyad." I was eaten the day the white cow was eaten. I have signed on my execution form the day I allowed the white cow to be eaten. That's when I died. I didn't die now. I didn't die today. I died when I allowed the wolf to eat the white cow. Now, brothers and sisters, I'm sure that you have already derived some lessons out of this story. I will go through some of them in case you didn't pay attention to some of these lessons. Number one, this story is a good representation of the situation of the Muslim Ummah today. This is exactly what is happening. We are watching one Muslim nation fall after another, and we're watching, sitting back, doing nothing.
When Palestine was taken, we did nothing. And then one nation after another is entering into problems. We have Kashmir, you have Chechnya, the Muslims in the Philippines, and now we have Iraq. And the Ummah is doing nothing. The Ummah is watching while Iraq is being devoured. It's not going to end there, because it will spill over to other countries like Syria, and who, only Allah knows who's next. So those nations weren't taken today. They were taken a long time ago. When we allowed a Muslim nation to fall down, we have allowed the same thing to happen to every and each one of us. The second lesson, this shows us the consequences of having this unity. When these cows didn't stick together, when they allowed the enemy to snatch one of them away, this is what happened to them. They were all defeated. Dear brothers and sisters, Rasulullah sallallahu alaihi wasallam has given an analogy of the Ummah. Rasulullah sallallahu alaihi wasallam said, and this hadith is sahih, it's in Bukhari, that the analogy of this Ummah is like a body. كَمَثَلِ الْجَسَدِ الْوَاحِدِ, like one body. إِذَا مريض منه عضو تداعى له سائر الجسد بالسهر والحمى. إذا اشتكى منه عضو تداعى له سائر الجسد بالسهر والحمى. If one part of the body feels pain, then the whole body would suffer two things, سهر and حمى. سهر is sleepless, sleeplessness, you cannot sleep. And حمى is fever. Rasulullah صلى الله عليه وسلم is saying that if your finger is injured, if your foot is injured, any part of the body is injured and you feel that pain, you cannot sleep. And your body develops a fever because your body is trying to fight the bacteria, fight the infection. It's trying to fight the enemy, so the whole body gets involved in that process. That is the description Rasulullah ﷺ gave of the Ummah. So if a Muslim in the East or in the west, south or north, whether it is in the center of the body or the tips, whether it's in the finger or the toes, you should feel the same pain as if it is happening to your own family. If you are only concerned about your own safety and the safety of your direct family, then there's something wrong. You're not really part of the body. Rasulullah sallallahu alaihi wasallam is saying that the Ummah is one body. It doesn't matter whether they are split into different political states, or they are in different groups, or they belong to different madhahib. As long as this person is a Muslim, and a Muslim is a person who has a sound belief in Allah Azza wa Jal, somebody who's not deviant, that's a Muslim. The thing is, sometimes we look at it, only me and my group are Muslims. Why? Because he doesn't follow my jama'ah. He's not following my way. As long as you cannot prove that that Muslim is a kafir, he's a Muslim. As long as you don't have evidence that that such a person is a murtad, he is a Muslim. Whether he belongs to the same madhab, or the same group, or the same country, it doesn't make a difference. Now we all talk about the importance of having unity. If we talk about unity in terms of having one group and just abandoning all of these different jama'at and all of us, and we get rid of all of these different madhahib, and we'll all just be copies of each other, that's an impossible thing to have. What we mean by unity is that even though your approach to Islamic work might be different, the madhab that you follow might be different, however, you are there to help your brother when your brother is in need. That is unity.
You could have different approaches to work. You could be doing different things because we need different things. The Ummah needs everything today. We have a shortcoming and deficiency in each and every area. Therefore, we need Muslims to fill those thagarat, to fill those posts. Therefore, our approach would be different. Some people are into da'wah, some people will be into seeking ilm, some people will be into ibadah. People are different. Not everybody can be a copy of everyone else. People have different abilities. Some people make good scholars, some people make good imams, some people make good teachers, and some people make a good advisor. People are different. Some people, they are good at doing work. They're not really into talking and theory. They are good at doing the daily work that the Muslims need. Everybody is fulfilling a role. And we need to appreciate that. So what is meant by unity? It means when your brother is in need, you jump to help him. That is unity. Regardless of what his ideology is, as long as he is a Muslim. That is unity. So we need to fulfill the meaning of the hadith that this ummah is like al-jasad al-wahid idha ishtaka minhu udhu tada'a lahu sa'iru al-jasadi bis-sahri wal-humma. You need to feel the pain and suffering when you see what is happening to your brothers in other parts of the Muslim world. You need to be concerned about what's happening in Palestine and Iraq. You need to be concerned about what's happening in Kashmir, even though it's not your country. And some of these Muslim countries have problems among them. They have wars, they have political problems. But as a Muslim, it shouldn't make a difference to you. These governments are having problems with each other. But that nation, the Muslims in there are my brothers. That's how you should look at it. So we should have that concern for the Muslim ummah. مَنْ لَمْ يَهْتَمَّ بِأَمْرِ الْمُسْلِمِينَ فَلَيْسَ مِنْهُمْ. The one who is not concerned about the Muslims doesn't belong to them. And Rasulullah صلى الله عليه وسلم says, أَلْمَرْءُ مَعَ مَنْ أَحَبْ. A person would be with the ones he loves. You will be with the people you love on the Day of Judgment. If you have love of the Muslims, you will be with the Muslims on the Day of Judgment. If you have love for the kuffar, you will be with the kuffar on the Day of Judgment. That's how it works. That's the justice of Allah Azza wa Jal. Somebody who loves the Muslims will be with the Muslims and will follow them wherever they go. And that's why on the Day of Judgment, Rasulullah صلى الله عليه وسلم says, Allah Azza wa Jal will tell the people, follow the gods that you used to worship. So whoever used to worship the cross, will follow the cross. Whoever used to worship an idol, will follow the idol. Allah Azza wa Jal is telling them, if you didn't worship me, you cannot expect me to give you the ajr. Go to your gods and tell them to reward you on this day. And then Allah Azza wa Jal will take all of those false gods and throw them in hellfire, and their people will have to follow them. Because Allah Azza wa Jal is just. You did it for him, he will reward you. You did it for somebody else, you go and ask the ajr from the other god. And there's no gods besides Allah Azza wa Jal. Number three, a very important lesson, the consequences of betrayal. The consequences of forsaking a Muslim. Rasulullah sallallahu alayhi wa sallam says, المسلم أخو المسلم لا يظلمه ولا يخذله ولا يحقره. A Muslim is a brother of a Muslim. He does not oppress him. He does not betray him. And he does not give him up. And Rasulullah صلى الله عليه وسلم says in the other hadith, المسلم أخو المسلم لا يحقره, means you don't belittle him. In the other hadith it says, المسلم أخو المسلم لا يظلمه ولا يسلمه. A Muslim is a brother of a Muslim. He does not oppress him and he does not hand him over. You don't hand over a Muslim to the enemies of Allah Azza wa Jal. And this hadith is sahih, it's in Bukhari and Muslim. المسلم أخو المسلم لا يظلمه ولا يسلمه. These three cows, they handed over the white cow to the enemy. Now, what happens is, they thought that by doing that, they're securing themselves. They thought that they would be safe if they hand over this white cow. This white cow was outspoken, it was causing a lot of trouble, it was being accused of being a terrorist, so let him go, we don't want anything to do with him. Let them go to jail. But the thing is, they don't realize that it will come to you next. You will be next in line. So brothers, if you want to protect yourselves, now we're not talking about doing anything for your brother that is down.
If you want to protect yourselves, you need to stop that. You need to stop such things from happening. Because as soon as you allow one Muslim to be taken, Allah Azza wa Jal does not help you anymore. You lose the assistance, the awn of Allah Azza wa Jal. من نفس عن مسلم كربة من كربات الدنيا نفس الله عنه كربة من كربات يوم القيامة. If you relieve the pain or suffering of your Muslim brother in dunya, Allah Azza wa Jal will relieve you of pain on the Day of Judgment. ومن سعى في حاجة أخيه المسلم سعى كان الله في عونه يوم القيامة. If you work to help your Muslim brother who is in need, Allah Azza wa Jal will help you when you are in need on the Day of Judgment. Now all of us know we cannot make it alone. Without the assistance and help of Allah Azza wa Jal, we cannot go anywhere. If you want the assistance of Allah to be on your side, jump to the assistance of your Muslim brother. That's how you will protect yourself. If you let him down, don't think that that will please your enemy. No, it won't. The enemy will carry on. Shaytan, take it as a rule. Shaytan will never be satisfied, will never be happy until he is able to destroy the entire ummah. Nothing will satisfy shaytan. If you try to please him by all means, it's not going to work. He has been our enemy since the time of Adam, and he will carry on being our enemy until the Day of Judgment. Don't think that you will please him and keep him quiet by feeding him one of your brothers. No. His hunger is never satisfied. His thirst is never quenched. If we betray or forsake, if we forsake a Muslim who is in need today, be assured that Allah Azza wa Jal will forsake us tomorrow. And brothers and sisters, for you who are living in the West, you are living in a dilemma. Your children are brought up in a non-Islamic environment and you're not going to be around. You're going to die. One day you're going to die and leave them behind. And only Allah knows what their fate will be. Possibly they could grow up into becoming non-Muslim. That's a possibility. We ask Allah Azza wa Jalla that none of our children or go astray from the path of As-Sirat al-Mustaqeem. But the thing is, you need to invest for the future of your children. You need to invest something for them to ensure that they will carry on the straight path. You don't want to be held accountable on the Day of Judgment and Allah Azza wa Jalla is telling you, you are the ones who brought your family to this land, therefore you are responsible for what they do in the future. And you will be responsible for generation after generation that comes. So you want to invest for your children. And the way you do that is by standing up for your brother who is in need of help. Allah Azza wa Jal will be there for you and will be there for your children. Because Rasulullah Sallallahu Alaihi Wasallam says in the hadith of Ibn Abbas, احفظ الله يحفظك احفظ الله تجده تجاهك. If you take care of the commands of Allah, Allah will take care of you. If you take care of the commands of Allah, you will find Allah with you. And how does that happen? Ibn Rajab al-Hanbali, he gives explanations of Hifdullah. He says, if you take care of the commands of Allah, Allah will take care of you. How will that happen? He says, number one, if you take care of Allah, Allah will take care of you by keeping you away from shubuhat and shahawat. Allah will save you from the vain desires, and He will save you from the doubts, doubts in iman. So that's one way Allah will save you. Second way, he said, Allah will take care of you in your old age. If you take care of the commands of Allah when you're young, Allah will take care of you when you're old. The third way, he said, if you take care of the commands of Allah, Allah will take care of your children. And he gives an example. He said in Surah Al-Kahf, in the story of Musa and Al-Khadr, when Al-Khadr rebuilt the wall that was about to fall down, Musa told him, why are you doing that? Why are you rebuilding this wall and these people are not going to pay us for it? What did Al-Khadr say? Al-Khadr said, وَأَمَّا الْجِدَارُ فَكَانَ لِغُلَامَيْنِ يَتِيمَيْنِ فِي الْمَدِينَةِ وَكَانَ تَحْتَهُ كَنْزٌ لَهُمَا. This wall belongs to two orphans and there's a treasure beneath it. And he said, I rebuilt it so that
Because if the wall falls down, the people will take away the treasure from the orphans. But if I rebuild it, then the orphans, when they grow old, and are adults, they can retrieve their treasure. And then he gives the reason why. He said, وَكَانَ أَبُوهُمَا صَالِحًا. The reason why I rebuilt it is because their father was righteous. These orphans are not yet at the age of puberty to be held accountable. So how can you know whether they are salihin or not? The reason why Allah protected for them their treasure is because their father was righteous. The father already passed away. But Allah Azza wa Jalla is taking care of his kids. He's taking care of his children. And Allah Azza wa Jalla sends Al-Khadr to go all the way to that village in order to rebuild the wall for those two orphans. Why? Because the father was righteous. So not only will Allah take care of your children when you're alive, Allah will take care of them after you pass away. What's better than that? Therefore, we need to take care of the commands of Allah. Don't think by ducking down, you will be protected and safe. You're not. You will be next. Now, dear brothers and sisters, we talked about this issue in general. However, some specifics in your city, in your own neighborhood. We're not talking about now things that are happening in Iraq or Palestine or somewhere else. In your own city and in this country, many Muslims have been arrested. You know, when you talk about Guantanamo Bay and all that stuff, there is a Guantanamo Bay in this country. There are 524 Muslims who are arrested under the new laws, and only two of them have been charged. You have over 520 Muslims who are locked up in jail and are left to rot in there, and there's no crime, they have not committed anything. There are no charges brought against them. And they're left there for months at end to just rot in those prison cells. What have you done for them? Your North African brothers who have nobody to help them in this country, and the Muslim community in this country is not doing anything for them, and they are left there years at end. One brother is telling me about the conditions of their families. These are poor brothers and sisters. Their families are left without any caretakers. They are suffering poverty, and nobody is doing anything for them. And recently there have been some British citizens who were arrested. Later on they were released because there was nothing against them. And one of them, he was beaten up by police when they arrested them. He did not resist at all. He raised up his hand. The police came in and started beating him up. And then what did they do? After he was bleeding and had a black eye and he was bleeding in his urine and blood was coming from his ears, the police put him in the posture of sujood. And they told him, "Where is your God now?" Insult to Islam, insult to our religion, insult to our ummah. You need to do something. We can't just sit there and watch. This is an insult to our religion. It's not just to the brother. It's an insult to Islam. You're bringing somebody and putting him in sujood, and then you're telling him, "Where is your God?" Allahu Akbar. You're trying to challenge Allah Azza wa Jal. Allah Azza wa Jal is just, and Allah Azza wa Jal is al-azim, al-qawi. Allah Azza wa Jal will revenge for himself. Allah Azza wa Jal does not need us. But the thing is, we cannot allow such things to happen, and we watch. We just sit there watching, doing nothing. Thinking by ducking down and by being quiet, we'll be safe. If you don't stop it now, it's going to happen to you. It might happen to your wife. It might happen to your own daughter. You need to stop it in its tracks before it grows. So we ask you, there's a petition outside. You need to sign on that petition. And you need to do whatever you're capable of doing. This is a responsibility. It's hanging on your necks. It is something that you owe it to your Muslim brothers. You owe it to your ummah. You owe it to Allah Azza wa Jal. You know, don't think that our religion is just, we talk about theoretical things and we stay away from what is happening to the ummah. That is why the Muslims in Spain lost Spain. Al-Maqarri, the classical Muslim historian, he said, and this was while the Muslim towns were falling down. Al-Maqarri says, the Muslim towns were being invaded by the Crusaders, one town after another, and they were falling one after another. And you can walk into the mosques of Andalus, and you can hear nothing about what's happening to the Muslims. فَلَا مُذَكِّرٍ وَلَا دَاعٍ. Nobody talks about it in the khutbah, nobody talks about it in the lessons, nothing.
The scholars are talking about theoretical things and they're leaving the ummah. And the ummah is being betrayed and they're doing nothing. Ibn Hazm al-Andalusi, the famous scholar from al-Andalus, was so frustrated and fed up with the situation of the scholars and the imams of al-Andalus. He said, do not be deceived by these fusaq. He called them fusaq, corrupt. He said, don't be deceived by these fusaq who claim to be scholars while they are wearing the skins of sheep on hearts of wolves. He said, what are they doing? They're doing nothing for the ummah. The ummah is falling down, the ummah is being fought against, the land of al-Andalus is invaded, and they're talking about some other issues. So we need to stand up, we need to mobilize, we need to unify, we need to stand up and make our voice heard. And this is the ibadah, this is the ibadah that you're doing. It is the ibadah, you are worshipping Allah Azza wa Jal by assisting your brothers. And Allah Azza wa Jal will save it for you. In dunya, you will be rewarded for it, and in akhirah. And you're going to need it because the ummah is going through fitan. Each and every one of us is going through fitan. We ask Allah Azza wa Jal to protect us, to protect our families, and to protect our descendants. أقول قولي هذا وأستغفر الله العظيم لي ولكم فاستغفروه إنه هو الغفور الرحيم. الحمد لله والصلاة والسلام على 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

0: I want to take you back to the beginning. To the beginning of when Allah subhanahu wa ta'ala created the first human being. And the reason I want to go back to that point, when Allah first created the first human being, I want to share with you an awareness of what the plot and the plan of the enemies of the human beings, the enemies of morals, the enemies of good, what they planned from that time until today, and will stay going till the hereafter. Iblis, first of all, was a jinn, and he had a position among the ranks of the angels. He actually worked among the angels, literally. But he wasn't an angel, he was a jinn made of fire. The angels are made of light. He had a special rank, he was God-fearing. He was devout. He was a worshipper, wallahi. And he believed in the oneness of God and his might and power and everything. And he turned to him, he was a righteous servant of God, in every meaning of the word. However, something inside of his heart, when we say heart, we don't mean literally the organ that's pumping blood. When we say heart in Arabic, we mean the mind, something here, in here, something inside. If you change hearts, literally, you're not going to change that. That stays with you, the mind, something in here. Iblis had something in here, something that wasn't right. And Allah, He doesn't put that in you. But Allah gives you the opportunity, the circumstances, to have it if you want to, depending on how you choose. This is the will of God. His knowledge is unbelievable. We cannot explain it. So Iblis, Allah tested Iblis. It was a test, and there were many other plans as well to this test. At the same time, the test of Iblis was also going to be a test for Adam alayhi salam, our father. And the test of Adam was also going to be a test for us. So Allah said to His angels one day, "Inni khalikum basharam min teen." This is a test to the angels. He wanted to teach the angels something and wanted to teach us something by telling them this. What is it? He said to them, "Oh my angels, I am about to create a creation, a being made of clay." Now the angels know that there are angels made of light, and Allah had created the jinns made of fire. Allah only knows what else He has created before us. We don't know. We haven't been informed. But now the angels are told that a creature is going to be created from clay. Now the angels had known the jinns before what they had done. They shed blood and corrupted on earth. This earth was here before us. And the jinns lived here, and they still do. And they corrupted and shed blood. So Allah sent the angels down, and they actually had a battle. And they forced them out into the islands of the world. That's where their headquarters are. This is knowledge which Allah told us about. So the angels replied, أَتَجْعَلُ فِيهَا مَنْ يُفْسِدُ فِيهَا وَيَسْفِكُ الدِّمَاءِ وَنَحْنُ نُسَبِّحُ بِحَمْدِكَ وَنُقَدِّسُ لَكَ. They said, "Oh our Lord, are you going to create a creature on earth that will shed blood again and corrupt again when we glorify your name and your and praise?" They're not questioning, but they're asking to seek knowledge. They're confused. The jinns, look what they did. We don't understand the reason behind creating another creation when they're going to shed blood and corrupt. God did not explain it to them, because they will not understand until they see. So all he said was this, قَالَ إِنِّي أَعْلَمُ مَا لَا تَعْلَمُونَ. He said, "I know that which you just do not know." So Allah created Adam alayhi salam.
1: Allah took dust from the earth, and that dust was taken from different parts of the earth. And you and I know that the soil on the earth is different colors. You have red, you have slightly lighter color, you have a darker color, you have different shades of brown and so on. So there were different shades and different colors. And He took these from different parts of the globe, from the valleys, from the mountaintops, from the sandy regions, from the rocky regions and so on. And Allah subhanahu wa ta'ala put it all together. This is why in mankind, nowadays we use the word genes. The genes within man. What do we understand? If something is in your genes, there is a likelihood that it will be passed on to your children, hereditary. So Adam alayhi salatu wasalam was created from different types, different colors and different qualities. So from his progeny, There are different colors. So Allah subhanahu wa ta'ala then speaks about how He created this man. Allah subhanahu wa ta'ala first had this dust, and then He added water to it, it became soil, and then He shaped it up, it became clay, and He left it. He left it for a while. Now what was the size of Adam alayhi salatu wasalam? Very interestingly, the narration says, Situna dhira'an, 60 feet. And the hadith says, خَلَقَ اللَّهُ آدَمَ عَلَى صُورَتِهِ. Allah created Adam upon His image. Now what is meant by this? When me and you were born, how were we created? A little seed began to multiply, and thereafter the form was given slowly but surely. But with Adam alayhi salam, it was different. Allah created him on His image from day one, which means he was already big, he already had size, he already had eyes. That is the meaning of creation, in His image, not the image of Allah. But Adam was created in the image of Adam wholly. In those meters, he was already an adult when he was created.
0: When Allah created Adam alayhi salam, Iblis had heard the angels what they had asked, and everybody's talking about it. And Iblis, he's starting to think here, what is so special about this creature which God had created? Curiosity. And at the same time, something began to develop in his heart, a form of jealousy. Why? Here is Iblis among the rank of the angels, wanting to please his Lord, loves his Lord, wants to please him. And now something had come up which he had never anticipated, never thought of, and suddenly he feels something strange coming out. He could have controlled it, but he let it consume him. It was the jealousy. Jealousy began. So he went to look at this creature, and he saw it. It didn't look too impressive to him. It was made of clay, dark. It was dark in color because there was no soul in it. It was just clay. He tapped it and he kicked it, and it made a ringing sound. And he was able to flow through it. Because he's created from a less denser material, which is flames of fire, he was able to flow through this body. And he found, as in the hadith, he found that we were hollow. So he thought, you are a weak creature. That's what he thought. As time went, Allah left the body of Adam alayhi salam like that. And every time Iblis looked at it, he felt fear a bit. Looking at a dead body is quite frightening, isn't it? Well, imagine seeing something like that. Iblis saw it and he was frightened. But at the same time, he's trying to beat his fear and say, I'm better than you. You're not going to be better than me. Do whatever you want. He's not going to be better than me. I'm going to be better than him. What's so special about him? I will always be God's favorite.

0: So the most honored organ that we have is the brain. That is what distinguishes us from the rest of creatures. We have a brain. Allah gave it life first before everything else. Then as the soul came, meaning as the life began to come, everything was turning into flesh and blood. From soil, it was becoming flesh and blood. And the brain came alive. Then the eyes came alive. And Adam alayhi salatu wasalam suddenly opened his eyes. Imagine what must have happened. An adult opening his eyes, granted full knowledge. Allah says in the Quran, we taught Adam alayhi salam the names of everything. So we brought everything that was in creation. And we told him, this is a tree, this is a stone, this is a mountain, so on. So he was already taught. He was not like us, when you're born and then you slowly learn and you learn to say Allah and then you learn to say something else and then you learn to say daddy and mommy. No, it was not like that with Adam alayhi salatu wasalam. He already knew the words and the names of everything. So as his eyes opened, he saw the fruits of Jannah. So he's stretching out, but life had not yet come onto his legs. So he couldn't get there. And this is why the Quran says, man was always in a rush, always making haste. Then Allah subhanahu wa ta'ala, after he created Adam alayhi salatu wasalam, he instructed the angels to prostrate.
1: Story goes on, and he brought Adam alayhi salam before the angels. He said, and when your Lord brought Adam alayhi salam before the angels, he said to them, prostrate to Adam. Bow down to him on the ground, to Adam alayhi salam. Fasajadu. The angels all obeyed. There's a letter there. The letter before the word sajadu, which means they prostrated, there's a letter. It says fa, fasajadu. Fasajadu means they immediately prostrated. No hesitation. Then Allah says, illa iblis. Except for Iblis, he didn't prostrate. Then Allah further explains why. Abba, he chose to refuse. He actually objected. He refused. So it was a conscious refusal. So you don't think that he couldn't. He could, but he consciously refused. The reason he refused is because he allowed himself to be proud. Proud as in not happy, arrogant. وَكَانَ مِنَ الْكَافِرِينَ And that resulted in him becoming among the disbelievers. He hid the truth, kafir. Literally, the word kafir means to hide the truth deep and to cover it up. That's what kafir means. Knowing the truth, hiding it, denying it. Denial of the truth, knowing it. Iblis explains. Allah says, قَالَ مَا مَنَعَكَ أَلَّا تَسْجُدَ لِمَا خَلَقْتُ بِيَدَيْ What prevented you, O Iblis, to prostrate to one who I have created with my own hands? Allah created him. Directly. What did Iblis respond? قَالَ أَنَا خَيْرٌ مِّنْهُ I am better than him. أَنَا خَيْرٌ مِّنْهُ I am better than him. Why? خَلَقْتَنِي مِنَّا You made me out of fire. وَخَلَقْتَهُ مِنَ الطِّينِ You made him out of clay. I'm from fire. He's from clay.
0: This was the first sin being committed against Allah subhanahu wa ta'ala. The first sin. He refused out of arrogance. I am much better than him. You made him from dust and you made me from fire. How can I prostrate to him? He must prostrate to me. Who is he?
1: Allah then said to him, okay, very well. Are you adamant about your decision? He said, I am adamant. Allah gave him chances. He continued. Then Allah finally said to him, I created him and I am the one who commanded you. You have disobeyed me outright and arrogantly. This is Iblis's reply. وَعِزَّتِكَ وَجَلَالِكَ He swore an oath by God's honor and his might. He knows God better than most people of today and of the past. In fact, maybe more than anyone who's existed except for the prophets. He knows Allah very well. By your might and by your power, I will lead them all astray. Allahu Akbar. Allahu Akbar. He swears by Allah's honor and might, acknowledging his might and honor, and then he tells him, what you've done, I'm going to wreck it. It's like saying, I believe you, and you are more powerful than me, and you are mighty, and you can do anything you want. I know that. But you know what you've done? I'm going to wreck it. Allah said, okay, very well. Climb on top.

top of any one of them that you are able to. Stafziz is an Arabic word used for climbing on a horse and steering it. And climb on top of the servants who want to be horses for you, and try to delude them away with your voice. Sobtik, what's Shaitan's voice? I'll leave it up to you to analyze what is Shaitan's voice, do you think? Since you can't hear him, what is his voice there for? And then he said, and try to delude them away by showing them materialism, materialistic things. Let them be involved in materialistic things, their cars and their homes and their clothes and their money and their this and their desires. And sharikhum, associate with them, like be a part, be a partner with their children. Use their children against them. And with their money, use their money against them. Wa'idhum, and give them false hopes or false promises. And also, in another verse, make them afraid. Make them afraid of poverty. That in the future they're going to get poor, so then they'll resort to haram. They'll resort to theft or to indecent types of haram jobs to earn their money, or to indecent earnings, improper earnings. Make them afraid that you're going to get poor. You're going to lose out. You're going to be out on the street. So go and get haram. Do that. Allah is telling the shaitan to do that. Allah says, but the shaitan never promises anyone except deception. He does not mean anything he says. He knows you better than yourself. And he works step by step. He said, then, O my Lord, keep me alive until the day they are resurrected. Give me time. Allah says, we will give you time, but not what you're asking. Not until the day of resurrection. You want to escape death? No. We will give you time until the end of the world. When the hour goes, you will die with them. That's your time. Then Allah said to him, but wait. Inna ibadi laysa laka alayhim sultan. My true servants, you will not have power over them. That's the only thing. Then Iblis replied, he said, okay, I will lead them all astray. Illa ibadaka minhum al-mukhlasin. Except your servants among them who are sincere. Those are the only types of people, my brothers and sisters, whom Iblis and the Shayateen have absolutely no power over. The ones whose hearts are absolutely sincere. There's no hypocrisy in it. Repent to Allah when they do wrong. They feel regret when they've done wrong. They blame themselves when they've gone astray. And they complain to Allah. هذا وصلى الله على نبينا محمد وعلى آله وصحبه أجمعين جزاكم الله خير. May Allah reward you. السلام عليكم.

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1: In two news interviews with myself, Salilo Makwidire, and we're going to be having a really interesting conversation. The local government elections are, 2 months approaching, and the IEC and the ANC are looking like they're at odds over what happened when the deadline for submitting candidates closed last Friday. It was Friday at 5 p.m. When the IEC said after that cutoff date will not be taking any more candidate submissions. And the ANC says technical problems with the IEC candidate capture system left some of its submissions incomplete. The IEC, however, has come back and said, well, its systems remained operational and that no political party will be given any extra time to submit candidates. And it's interesting, especially for the ANC, because it could have some really serious consequences in municipalities where it may not be able to contest certain seats. So we want to find out, is this simply an administrative dispute or could it be political consequences for one of South Africa's biggest parties ahead of the November local government elections? Couldn't they come to a consensus that could have ultimately, made sure that they have all the right candidates at the correct time submitted to the IEC? And we're going to be unpacking that and just generally how the African National Congress is looking ahead of the local government elections coming on the 4th of November. And we're now joined by political analyst, Dr. Tshepo Mvulane Moloi. Doc, thank you so much for joining us. Welcome to the show. Really appreciate you giving us the time.
2: Good morning, Silayelo, and good morning to Salah Media listeners.
1: Yeah, listeners and viewers. I want to jump right into it. When you look at the situation here, we can all almost assume that if the IEC says, well, their systems were in place for the cutoff deadline on Friday at 5 p.m. for political parties to submit the names for their candidates, then that should be the case. And most probably the ANC had internal problems, internal issues that ultimately saw them not meeting that deadline. From your perspective, from your vantage point, does that argument make a little bit more sense than simply saying, well, the IEC didn't have their ducks in a row, their systems are not working?
2: Thank you very much, Silayelo. Look, this is not as messy as it looks. It's clear-cut politics, and we are actually driving full speed ahead to November 4, 2026. In a nutshell, this situation is really a manifestation of the internal division within the ANC. As we sit, Silayelo, we have three candidates that are being are contesting for the mayoral seat in the ANC alone. They have not resolved that. So they've brought in the veteran Reverend Chikane. Then it's the regional chair, Oloyiso Masuku. Mm. And then you've got the incumbent, Utata Morero. They are still fighting amongst each other in those three factions. Mm. Now, with that, the excuses and all of this about the IEC not opening their systems in time and them having issues, it's got nothing to do with the IEC system. It's got everything to do with their internal squabbling in their factions in the ANC. And of course, we must be clear, we are talking about Johannesburg here. The rest of the country is a different picture, but ultimately not really looking good for the ANC overall. But I want to park here so that I allow you to ask further.
1: I'm listening to you speak, and I'm thinking, what happened, within the structures of the ANC, whether it's provincially, it's municipal level, or even nationally, because previously it almost felt like the ANC always knew who was next. It always felt like they had a succession plan coming out of conference. These are the candidates that we'll field at national level. These are the candidates that we'll field at provincial, at municipal, and so on and so forth. But this time around, as you mentioned, Johannesburg essentially still doesn't have a face. We're still not quite clear from ANC's point of view who actually is going to be the front runner. And this is a very, very big municipality that if you don't get it right, you've essentially lost it all when it comes to local government elections. What went wrong? At what point did that succession plan that the ANC seems to had a grip on not worked anymore?
2: Okay, so just for the viewers, so that they're clear, the ANC national spokesperson, Ms. Mahlengu Bengu, in the article you are referring us to, makes it clear that there's no problems with regards to submissions of candidates to the IEC, and in fact they support the IEC candidate capture system. However, they are saying that there's a technical glitch that impacted several contesting political parties, and they are willing to have constructive engagement with the IEC. All of this is misleading. Okay? No political party can have a coffee conversation with the IEC about why they have missed the deadline.
1: They should be angry. They should be fuming.
2: So that the listeners and the viewers don't get lost, this is nothing more than propaganda, okay?
1: Yeah.
2: The IEC is independent. The IEC treats all parties equally, and there is no special conversation they'll have with one party, ruling or not. It's not happening, okay? So your question now, what went wrong? I don't want to be general. I want to break down Johannesburg. Johannesburg is under a coalition government. They lost their majority vote an election or two ago. So they really are relying on partners, EFF, the PA, IFP, and other micro parties like Al Jamaa, right? And so if you look at them in totality, just last week, there was no electricity in the metro. The meeting couldn't sit. And they are running the metro. So all of this is on goals by the ANC within the coalition party. So I'll give you five quick reasons so that we don't waste time. ANC's reason number one why ANC is struggling is it obviously goes back to their conferences and their divisions and factions at a national level, right? Reason number two is the three mayoral candidates are a reflection of who they want to support for the next national election for president. Okay, so we know President Ramaphosa is in his last term. Paul Mashatile is warming up, and so are other candidates. But Paul Mashatile and Fikile Mbalula being put up as the two leading horses at this point. So, of course, whoever emerges must be seconded by whoever is looking at the national interest. Okay, so there's that going on in the background. And then if you look at the second key point, ANC voters have already voted in terms of them not registering. In other words, previously you had, I'm looking at the stats, 2.418 million registered voters in Gauteng, which would translate to 35.8% of the total regional voters in the province. As we speak, out of 11 million, only 6.751 million are registered voters in Gauteng, which means the ANC's predominant voting reliability, they've decided to stay home. They haven't registered to vote. So that already tells you we don't have to wait for stats. ANC will definitely dip way below where it is right now in these elections. And number three, no need to talk about the electricity failures. The city powers that is happening in Joburg is working the working class. Those are ANC voters already. That already tells you no confidence there. Right? And then, of course, let's look at the taxi ranks, Bri and North, which is really the pipeline of, you know, who is going to work, who is making the economy work in Joburg. Both taxi ranks are ruined. No order, no direction. ANC, Luthuli House is down the road from Bree. Mm. Come on.
1: it's literally right? a stone throw away. Lastly, yeah.
2: Yeah, and lastly, Soweto. Soweto being really the heartbeat. Mm. Soweto has deteriorated to the dogs. And that's a serious ANC stronghold. You're seeing Dudula now becoming fashionable at the expense, you know, of the councillors, of ANC councillors in Soweto. Mm. Now we're talking about personalities instead of political parties. We're talking about Abu Ntantalax, who is a non-entity, right? But they are making more news than the ANC. Mm. This is a problem, right? Finally, for me, the final outcome of this voter turnout is dependent really on the ANC and the rest of the parties really having clear-cut manifestos. Helen Zille is in the picture, which is quite interesting. But
1: I want to focus on that because I'm listening to, you know, all of the things that you've mentioned and the failures of the ANC, which are compounding. And I'm like, whose hands is all of this playing into? Is Helen Zille really coming out or emerging as a really strong candidate for Johannesburg, considering the fact that they seem quite strong with their campaigning, very, very unequivocal. You know, they were so quick to announce her and she was so quick to hit the ground running compared to all of the other political parties. The ANC, I think, being the last of those. Is Helen Zille at this point looking like the incumbent?
2: Yes and no.
1: Okay.
2: So look, put Helen Zille aside, whoever is going to be a DA candidate, one thing they will enjoy is DA voters generally turn out. Mm. They turn up. Okay. They, ANC voters are declining. DA voters are the opposite. They are on the rise. Right. So add that now with a popular candidate like Helen Zille, love her or hate her. But then this augurs very well for the DA. Mm. You know, that combination is a big problem for ANC. And of course, it helps that Helen Zille is controversial. She's outspoken. She's in your face. So voters don't have to ask who's the alternative. Mm. You know, it's clear. But of course, if we're thinking of Joburg, I mean, this is a region that has put a party we all never knew into power. Al-Jamal.
1: Twice.
2: I mean, who is Al-Jamal? And our mayor was from Al-Jamal.
1: Yeah, yeah. They gave us two mayors.
2: Right. Yeah. Right. So look, I think it's an interesting time, but it's very sad that politically, Joburg is in a mess, and the coalitions are the future. Mm. The only thing now is the coalitions that are there, can they work together? We are seeing again and again with all the, you know, voting, you know, they voting each other out of confidence that there's so many internal squabbles within those coalition partners. But for the sake of the population, we are hoping that they can get their acts together. Mm, no. We're just crossing our fingers.
1: Most definitely. I think it's going to be an interesting time ahead leading up to the 4th of November. And I hope we chat again soon. I'm pretty sure there'll be a lot more that emerges as we head to the polls. But we're going to leave it here for now, Doc. Thank you so much. Really appreciate it.
2: Thank you, Slilo. And good morning to your viewers and listeners.
0: It's a new beginning. It's a new era. 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
1: Welcome back. It's 60 minutes past 8 Central African time. You're still tuned in to News and Views with me, Salah Makudir. And as promised, we'll be kickstarting the show by looking at crime statistics. They usually tell us what has been reported to police, but what about the crimes that never make it to the police records? Stats SA's latest governance, public safety and justice survey gives us a different view of crime in South Africa, looking at not only victimization, but also just how safe people feel and how they respond to the threat of crime. And I think as a South African, especially living in Johannesburg, it's either you're a victim at some point and you know someone that was a victim. So that's why I think this conversation is going to be a really, really interesting one. There was some striking findings from, I think, 1.5 million incidences of housebreaking and around 1.2 million people experiencing theft of personal property, while reported assault victimization has also in, increased from what Stats SA has gathered. So we'll be looking at what those numbers tell us about the real experiences of crime in South Africa on the ground. And joining us to do so is Soli Molahi, Acting Deputy Director General of Population and Social Statistics at Stats SA. Mr. Molahi, thank you so much for joining us. Welcome to the show. Good morning.
7: Good morning and good morning to the listeners.
1: I want us to first begin with the core findings here, the headline findings. When you look at the 2025-2026 survey that you guys at Stats SA conducted and found some really, really interesting, I think, nuggets of information that could give us insight on the state of crime in South Africa and public safety. Just encapsulate it for us. Give us a summary. What does your findings tell us about the state of crime and public safety in South Africa in the 2025-2026 time period?
7: Thank you so much. So the survey, it's giving us what we have seen in the previous data points that we collected, where housebreaking is still the most experienced home or a household crime, and it followed by a home robbery. And when you look at it from the individual side, we see that the theft of personal property is still the common crime that any individual will experience. And when you look at the reporting aspect of this crime, we're still seeing that most of the housebreaking are still below 50%. So it's only about 48%. So what it means is that the households are not reporting all the incidents that they have. Remember, a household can actually experience more than one housebreaking. So they are not reporting all the housebreaking. And we also went further, and I wanted to understand what are the reasons. And one of the main reasons that they give us is say police won't do anything about it.
1: That's a very, very concerning one. And I'm listening to that and I'm thinking to myself, we had the acting minister of police, I think it was just a couple of days ago, releasing, I think, the latest crime stats. And there seems to be a lot of jubilation about crime essentially decreasing, some of, you know, the violent crimes and hijackings and housebreakings and so on and so forth. So what you guys are essentially saying is that the SAPS crime statistics could potentially be underestimating the actual level of crime in the country, because I'm pretty sure they're looking at crimes that were reported and that were brought before them.
7: Hence, we always say that the two reports, they complement each other. We still need to know the crime that is being reported and what happened to it, and, you know, give the description of the crime. And I think police are giving us more detail in that regard. The household are sharing with us their experiences in terms of the crime that they have experienced, and we are recording it from that perspective. And indeed, we're starting to see that most of this crime, whether it's assault, home robbery, thefts of livestock, is not all the incidents that have been reported. And I think households, they have some reasons, and I already mentioned one. They also gave us another. Second, the highest reason was there was no lack of proof that a crime was committed. So it could be that a crime was committed, but then the household feel like maybe there's no need for us to report because we don't have a sufficient proof to go and report it. So it's a combination of many things. I think the third one, which is supposed to be a one that all of us should be worried about, is when the community are saying, we will solve it ourselves. And I think that is a concern that I think all of us, we should be worried, because if it start become the main or the second main, because now sitting at the third point, I mean, a third position, we need to be worried that it shouldn't be moving up where now it become a top of mind that when there's a crime, then community has to resolve it.
1: Do we have a percentage of some of those crimes where communities feel like they should be solving it themselves? Because I'm asking this because we are seeing a really big rise in community policing forums. You know, communities have members of the communities patrolling some of the areas, and it looks like they want to be independent of South African police services because of some of the reasons that you mentioned. The prevalence of that, do you have it in stats, in numbers, just how much is it?
7: So if you look at it across all the types of crime and you ask the reasons why people are not reporting, solving it by the community, it's always number three, meaning it's at the top, the top three across all, and it's sitting around 19%, which when you compare to the second option, which is sitting at 21%. So it's easily that it can move to top two and can also easily move to number one, because number one, as a reason for police could not do anything, it's sitting about 24%. So the difference between solving it, which is number three, is just a difference of 4%. So it can easily move up. So I think that's where I'm saying that it's a concern that we should all be worried about.
1: No, most definitely. I want to come back to house breakings, because they're very personal crime. You know, someone is coming into your home, into your space, where you're supposed to be your most safest. Just look at comparison from the previous year to this year. Are there any interesting, you know, stats that are emerging about whether or not that particular crime is on the rise or on the decline?
7: It is in the decline. It has dropped by 4%. In initial, the previous, I mean, data point, we had about 1.1 million. Now we're sitting around a million households. It's still leading where in terms of the household crime. Then we do have a second one, which is the home robbery. Remember, home robbery is when they come to your house and you are inside the house. House breaking, it's when you are not at the house. So the home robbery, which is, I think, the one that is much more traumatic, because they are getting you and they're finding you in the household. We are also seeing a decrease, which is sitting around 179,000. But in this type of crime, we are also probing further to try to understand whether was a weapon used. And about 57% of those incidents, a weapon was used. And we even asked further whether what type of a weapon, a gun is the most type of a weapon that is mostly being used in this type of a crime, followed by a knife. And we have seen that in those households, we do have the little ones in the household. So you can imagine about the little ones who are getting traumatized by this type of crime.
1: Sure, very, very concerning. I want to move on from households to individuals. The theft of personal property, I think it is becoming also one of the most common crimes that we're seeing emerge. I think from what I saw from you guys' report, it's affecting around 1.2 million people. Any, you know, interesting stats around that particular form of crime?
7: Yes, it is a common one, meaning it's leading from the individual. Remember, thefts of personal properties is when someone takes your phone or your sneakers or any your personal property. And we're sitting about 1.2 million people who indicated that they actually have been a victim of this. As much as I've dropped by 0.5, is still the leading. When you look at it from whether those incidents were reported, only 37%. So it means that we've got many of these incidents that individuals are experiencing this type of crime, but they're not reporting it. And again, it's a similar reasons that we've been getting from the household side, where the individuals are saying police won't do anything, there's a lack of proof. And I think the third one, which I've already mentioned, is that they are saying they will solve it, which is a concern that we should be worried about.
1: I want to come to street robberies now, because I think it also jumped at me that it's one of the crimes that actually declined quite slightly. I think from in the previous year, it was at around 529,000 incidences. And I think from your latest findings, we're sitting at around 515,000. In contrary to the other crimes, the reporting of that particular crime has actually increased. How should we interpret those movements together?
7: Yes, we're seeing a slight increase, although it's not all of them. It's still 42%, so it's still half of, you know, more than half of those incidents that individuals have experienced. They're not being reported. So when in comparative with the other crime, like your theft of personal property, your consumer fraud, at least the street robbery is sitting at 42%, but then it's not at the 50%. And I'm still saying that it is one of the one of the reasons is because of the three points that I've mentioned, that there's no lack of proof that they actually experience it, but then also because they are saying police won't do anything about it.
1: This one is a very important one. The gender dimension of things. How is that looking? But I saw, you know, a stat also from your report that 31% of females who are victims of assault specifically said that the perpetrators of that assault was a spouse or an intimate partner, compared to 2.2% of male victims. We just come out of Women's Month. I think maybe it's important to note, and it would be interesting to hear the stats around that.
7: No, definitely. When we did the survey, we also went further trying to understand those who were victims of assault, whether they are aware of the perpetrator. And when you split it by male and female, it became clear that the large proportion of females indicated that they experience assault from the known person, meaning they know the person.
1: Mm.
7: And if you break it down, that known person, it's a spouse, which is leading about 31%, followed by a friend sitting about 19.8%, and a relative. So it's already giving you a sense that all these three known persons, they're actually in the household. So meaning that our females are not safe in the households that where they're supposed to be, actually be safe, including the employer stroke the boss, which is sitting about 1.9. So that all in all, it gives us a 70% of unknown person that the female indicated that they actually have been assaulted by these people. What else, when you look at the males, 50% indicated that it's a person that they don't know, meaning that it happens outside the household. So it shows us that males are experiencing assault outside the household, whereas females are actually experiencing it within the household.
1: And just in closing, are there any, you know, specific, you know, regions or provinces in South Africa where you saw a sharp increase in crime or a decrease in crime?
7: I think the point that I will probably before I leave, I want to share with yourself and the listeners is that when you look at the safety, the personal safety, we're seeing that the certain provinces where feeling of safety is quite high, and that province is Limpopo. Limpopo has been consistently having higher numbers across, whether during the day or working during the night. We're seeing that the people of Limpopo are indicating that they're feeling much safe. When you compare to your Gauteng, the picture changes, especially during the night, when we're seeing that more than 73% of the people are saying walking during the night, it's unsafe. So I think these are the key indicators that I think as a country, we need to able to talk about it and see how we can actually make our neighborhood much more safer so that we're able to even enjoy the night sky in Gauteng, able to even walk with our family members.
1: Very, very interesting. Mr. Solly Molai, Acting Deputy Director General for Population and Social Statistics, as I say, thank you so much for unpacking some of those latest developments when it comes to crime. I think it paints a really, I think, wonderful picture. The way that you guys are, you know, breaking it down, it gives us a true sense of what's happening on the ground and how us ordinary South Africans are experiencing crime. And I think most importantly, what can be done about it. Really appreciate it.
7: Thank you.
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1: Welcome back. You're still tuned into News and Views with me, Salah Lomankwidire. And we're going to be switching gears now and looking at the economy, South Africa's economy specifically, and how we are relating to countries in the Global South in particular, because in the last couple of years, South Africa spent, you know, a significant amount of time and effort in strengthening some of those relationships with countries across the Global South. You know, when you look at China, you look at India, Japan and the Middle East. But having, you know, diplomatic relationships is one thing. Turning those relationships into trade, into investment opportunities, ultimately jobs and economic growth here at home is another. There was a recent analysis which argues that South Africa may be missing opportunities in some of these key markets. And we want to find out, we want to unpack where exactly are we falling short, if we are falling short, and are we failing to make South Africa a aggressively enough, or some of our domestic problems are making the country less attractive to international investors. And with the global economy increasingly moving towards Asia and the Middle East, can South Africa really afford dropping the ball in that regard? And joining us now to unpack it for us, Professor Garth Lapeer, a senior researcher at the Mapungubwe Institute for Strategic Reflection. Prof, good morning. Thank you so much for joining us. Welcome to the show.
16: My pleasure. Good to be with you.
1: No, pleasure is all ours. I want to start with the central argument here. The argument is made that South Africa is not doing enough, is essentially dropping the ball when it comes to doing business with countries in the Global South, the likes of India, Japan and the Middle East to an extent, even China. Is there an argument to make there? Is there something that we're missing and that we're getting wrong as a country in that regard?
16: Well, I think, Salalo, it's very important to provide some context here. Since 1994, we are talking about a trade history of 30 years. And the ecosystem, I think, is very interesting as much as it is complex. Over the life of the 30-year ecosystem, South Africa's trade diplomacy and trade relations have developed quite significantly. And I broadly agree, with Wissi Mavuso's assertion that we have dropped the ball recently. I think our broadly, the robustness of our trade diplomacy and the logic behind our externally oriented trade relations lacks a kind of strategic literacy and a tactical intelligence. If we consider over the life of the 30 years and, you know, the four major ministers that played a role in developing a very, very strong foundation for our trade relations, you know, starting with Trevor Manuel all the way, 1994, all the way through to Rob Davies.
1: Mm.
16: And I think these were very visionary trade ministers that lay the foundation. And we can start with the European Union, as a matter of fact. You know, we have the TDCA, the Trade Development Cooperation Agreement, with the European Union as a bloc. So the EU is the largest trading bloc that we have. And that agreement was entered into in 1999, came into force in 2004. Then we have to take into account our relations with the United States. The African Growth and Opportunity Act, where South Africa, by far the 32 countries that are part of the agreement, we are by far the largest beneficiary because of our very diversified export trade basket, right? The that basket is worth, last time I checked, about $29 billion. That is 460 billion rands. Then we must not ignore, you know, the importance of our trade relations with China. You know, China on a country basis is South Africa's largest trading partner on the basis of what is called the Partnership for Growth and Development. And that export basket, two-way trade, is worth about $52 billion US dollars. That's about 850 billion rands. And then, you know, there are a number of other related that fall into this broad ecosystem, a number of other trade relations. For example, there is our preferential trade agreement with Mercosur. This is a group of South American countries that includes Brazil, Argentina, Paraguay, Uruguay, entered into 2016. There is, crucially, our trade agreement with the region in SADC, what's called the SADC Free Trade Agreement 2009, where South Africa is a major, major player in the region. We're talking about Southern Africa, where we have made major commitments, asymmetric in timing and content, where you know, the countries of the region can trade with the South African market on the basis of a broadly, you know, tariff-free kind of regime. Then, crucially, recently, there is the African Continental Free Trade Agreement, you know, which is a pan-African-wide free trade agreement where South Africa is, again, a major player, and the SADC, as a region, as a regional economic community, plays a major part in the unfolding nature of that agreement, especially in trading goods and services. So, you know, one has to take this context into account in assessing what Busi Mavuso is saying, and I think her assertion is broadly correct. This, you know, what she refers to, the agreement with Brazil, falls outside the purview, you know, of DIRCO. This is not DIRCO's business. It's DTIC that should be leading these negotiations. You know, not the Department of International Relations and Cooperation, as it were. So there seems to be some kind of strategic confusion here on who should guide this process.
1: Separation of powers.
16: That broadly, Celalo, is the context which we should take into account.
1: Yeah. I think very, very important that you note that, because that always seems to be the struggle here in South Africa, the separation of powers. Who does where and under whose authority? You mentioned China, and you know, 800 billion rands, if I'm not mistaken, that you said is you know, the amount of that trade agreement. It is very, very big. They are one of, you know, South Africa's most important economic partners. Are we still heavily focused on exporting raw materials to China rather than building a more sophisticated value added trading relationship? And is that why maybe we're not feeling the full impact of that relationship?
16: That, I think, is exactly the strategic challenge that South Africa, you know, compared to the European Union, I would say, where, you know, our exports are very diversified in the sense that it consists of processed and semi-processed goods as well as raw materials. In the case of China, it's broadly raw materials, you know. that are not, where there's very little value added, simply because we cannot compete with China, on a unit cost system, a unit cost basis when it comes to manufactured and finished products. We do not have that competitive edge.
1: Mm.
16: But that said, we do have competitive advantages that I think will now kick in. For example, all African countries that have official relations with China now enter into a framework of what's called a zero tariff policy.
1: Mm.
16: So we can export into the Chinese market, obviously mindful that there will be certain non-tariff barriers relating to, for example, agricultural products, where there are certain sanitary and phytosanitary measures that kick into, how goods will enter the Chinese market, especially agricultural products that have to meet certain health standards, for example. But that said, I think we have a very sophisticated kind of export threshold when it comes to making sure that whatever we export when it comes to agricultural products meet the World Trade Organization standards on these measures, sanitary and phytosanitary measures. But crucially, I think that South Africa has to be much more strategic in designing what are our comparative advantages that will allow us to take advantage of this zero tariff policy to export into the Chinese market. And I think our comparative advantages here are precisely where we have the muscle, exporting muscle in agriculture and agro processing. The Chinese market is a huge consumer. It's 1.4 billion people that provide this consumer market for agricultural products, precisely in an area where the Chinese domestic production is not that strong. It's not that, it does not have the agricultural production muscle or the broad infrastructure that compares to us.
1: Mm.
16: So I think that is a market that we should try to exploit. We cannot compete with China, for example, on automotive and the automotive sector.
1: Mm.
16: China has sort of the turbocharged kind of presence, not only in Africa, but globally. In the digital economy, for example, artificial intelligence, robotics, and stuff like that. Those are areas that we could build for our own domestic capacities in this relationship with China. But I think we have to be very careful in designing what are the strategic areas of advantage, comparative advantage, into the Chinese market, as will the rest of Africa.
1: Mm.
16: Now, with the rest of Africa, I think we can more or less replicate what the Chinese have globally. And that is, in agriculture, in manufacturing, in, sort of high-end, value-added, high-tech products, et cetera, where we have the broad across the Pan-African landscape. There is no other country that can compete with South Africa in terms of this diversified product range.
1: The following is a paid political advertisement by the Al-Jama'a Political Party.
12: 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Roads will be fixed, refuse will be removed, and personal safety in your homes, streets, parks, and pathways to the local shops and shopping malls will be our top priority. Al-Jama'a aim to regularize shack dwellers by giving them land tenure, regularize water and electricity supply by making it a reliable source. Vote for good governance, accelerated service delivery, excellence, and the best of breed of councillors, mayors, and mayoral committee members. That is the Al-Jama'a effect. South Africa's alternative political party, the Al-Jama'a effect.
1: That was a paid political advertisement by the Al-Jama'a Political Party.
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16: No, and this, I think, is a big benefit of the African Continental Free Trade Area.
1: But that has been a challenge. It's implementation has been a challenge for some time now. It seems like Africa just can't seem.
16: The strategic leadership of Celilo.
1: Yeah. Yeah, you know? Yeah, but it feels like the framework for it. Sorry, we as a continent we're just not getting it right. What can we attribute that to? Is it issues of infrastructure? Is it Africa maybe being too big and too complex to have a free trading zone within itself?
16: Let me try and make an argument and a simple point.
1: Mm.
16: In

0: But guess what? The major problem in intra-African trade, Aselelo, are non-tariff barriers. Mm. It's what exists behind the borders in terms of quotas and regulations and, you know, inadequate infrastructure that allows for the free and seamless movements of goods and services. And this is not only a problem. I mean, this is what has really impeded, you know, lubricating the wheels of the FTA in SADC. Mm. The free trade agreement that was signed in 2009 is precisely these problems. And you know, the African free trade, the AFCFTA secretariat in Accra has a special committee under Secretary General Wamkele Mene, a special committee to examine and monitor the problem of non-tariff barriers. And at last count, when I looked, there are like 60 non-tariff barriers that have been identified as impediments and hurdles to intra-African trade. And, you know, the genius behind the AFCFTA will not gain traction unless you address these NTBs.
1: No, most definitely.
0: You know, it's regulation, it's the ability to manage the free flow of goods and services, is the infrastructural issues on rail, you know, aviation, freight, etc., and how you move goods and services seamlessly across borders. And let's be frank, you know, there's a problem of corruption as well. The inadequate administrative mechanisms that allow for these. I mean, you can see it right here, the border at White Beach, you know, the bottlenecks, you know, the Maputo Corridor, the bottlenecks, trucks, you know, lining up. And you know, we should be moving into a sort of a digital age where you know, you don't need, you know, reams and reams of paper to make sure that, you know, goods can move across the border.
1: And I think that's a very, very unfortunate part of it when you look at Africa. I want to move on to the Middle East now, because for a couple of years, the Gulf states have been emerging as, you know, very, very huge investment destinations. You know, they've put a lot of work when it comes to investing in the infrastructure, its logistics, its energy, food security. Is South Africa moving quickly enough to position itself as a destination for that capital? Because it's becoming really, really big to ignore.
0: I think there is in the works, right, bilateral agreements for the Gulf states, particularly when it comes to coming back to our competitive and comparative advantage in agricultural products and, you know, agro-processing. So I think we've got very strong ambassadorial presences across the entire family of the Gulf states. But that is now complicated, you see, Celelo, by this catastrophic war initiated by Donald Trump. And it upsets, you know, whatever progress has been made, because now, you know, on the basis of the difficulties in the Strait of Hormuz, it is very difficult to now, you know, have a kind of seamless movement of goods into the Gulf states, such that you have, you know, a sort of stable and a kind of trade equilibrium that allows for trade to happen between South Africa and Africa and the Gulf states, for that matter. So that, you know, that has now, you know, the war has now really complicated the logic and the chemistry that would allow for a strong and a robust trading regime between South Africa, you know, whether it's with Bahrain, whether it's with, you know, the UAE, and so on, Dubai as sort of the epicenter, and it's also financial services, right? So that has got a very strong banking financial infrastructure. So investment and the ability of South Africa to manage huge equity funds on behalf of these Gulf states that have massive billions of dollars in sovereign wealth funds, you see, that can be liquidated in the African trading system, becomes a very important impulse, but now complicated by this war.
1: Very unfortunate. Lastly, and I think this is a very, very important question, given the fact that, you know, South Africa and the position that we have in the BRICS

0: almost consortium positions us as a very important and strategic middle power. That's how we are described by the rest of the world, by the United States of America, maybe. Are we making enough use of, you know, that diplomatic influence to advance our economic interests, or are we sometimes prioritizing foreign policy positioning over commercial outcomes?
1: I think this is, you know, you put your finger on something. I think this is another lost opportunity, Silailo. And let's locate this in the context of two dimensions, right? There's the Global South dimension, and then there is the G20 dimension. If you look at South Africa recently hosted last November 2025, we hosted for the first time on the African continent the G20 summit. And you look at the Johannesburg Declaration, it has all sorts of points of reference around which South Africa as a country, the continent, and the Global South can initiate new kind of trading dynamics with the G20. Now, if you think about the last four summits were hosted by countries of the Global South. So it has been Indonesia, and then followed by India, followed by Brazil, followed by South Africa. And all of these summits then embed a very strong normative emphasis on improving, you know, the quantum of trade with the G20. And South Africa's missed a beat here, because if you look at the UNCTAD, United Nations Conference on Trade and Development, South-South trade has almost doubled in the last 20 years, from about $2 trillion US dollars to $4 trillion US dollars. Where is South Africa locating itself in the circuits of these Global South trading dynamics? And we do have, and then we come back, you know, to what we've been talking about. You need a strategic literacy and the tactical intelligence to locate those markets, locate where it is, you know, you're going to you want to position yourself in this broad, broad, big circuits of opportunity within the Global South, where this, you know, where the trading loops in the Global South are increasing exponentially, you know, year on year, obviously with China providing the gravitational pull. Now, China is our major trading partner. How do we use that as a catalyst to locate ourselves in these global trading markets, in South America, in Asia, you know, in the Caribbean even? And, you know, you really need a compass of visionary leadership informed by, you know, a broad strategic framework, which I think is lacking. South Africa has not reviewed its trade, its broad strategic framework in a very long time. Under Alec Irwin, we had what's called the butterfly strategy, right? So if you think of the butterfly, the metaphor of a butterfly, the body's in Africa, and then, you know, one antenna goes, you know, to the east. One antenna goes to the north, another to the east, another to the west. That was the broad, you know, we haven't revised and reviewed that as the trading landscape globally has become much, much, much more complex. Where the multilateral system is under strain. The raison d'etre, the essential rationale of the World Trade Organization is now under threat because of Donald Trump's unilateralism. So you need a broad, you know, rethink and a reorganization of, you know, our entire trading methodology.
0: I think we're going to leave it there for now, Prof. Thank you so much for giving us your time. I think it was a really insightful conversation, and I hope we chat again soon.
1: Thank you for having me, Silailo. Take care.
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3: 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Bismillahir Rahmanir Rahim.
4: The recital of Surah Yasin has been brought to you by an anonymous sponsor of Mahekeng for the Isale Thawab of his late parents, Nabi Sallallahu Alaihi Wasallam, and all Marhumin.
3: A'udhu billahi minash shaitanir rajim. Bismillahir Rahmanir Rahim.

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1: Welcome back. News and views with myself, Salai Lomakwidia, and time for our hashtag Africa Focus feature. This is part of the show where we look at some interesting conversations, interesting developments across the continent of Africa. And we're going to be talking about South Sudan. They've gained independence in 2011, if I'm not mistaken, with hopes of leaving behind decades of conflict behind. It looks and feels like the challenges in that part of the continent are still persistent. And we're going to be having a conversation with a research associate at the University of Johannesburg. He's based at the Institute for Pan-African Thought and Conversation, Orapeleng Masiriso. He'll be sharing insight on foreign-driven solutions in South Sudan. Are they bearing any fruits or are they failing? And he wrote a really interesting chapter in the book Contemporary Issues in African Governance and Development. It's chapter 6, and it unpacks, I think, quite broadly this conversation that we're going to be having with him. But we're going to be just quickly skimming through it because whole chapter in about 15-20 minutes is going to be long, but we'll try and unpack as much as we can. And he's joining us via our virtual platform. Orapeleng, thank you so much for joining us. Always a pleasure having you on the show.
2: Yeah, good morning, Slilo, and all viewers and listeners of Salaam Media.
1: I want to start with the big picture here, Orapeleng. I want to start with the central argument of your research, looking at South Sudan. It has had, peace agreements. There have been international mediators since they've gained independence and broke away from the rest of Sudan in 2011. But the enormous amounts of international assistance seems to not bear any kind of fruit. Why? Why, from your vantage point, from your perspective, after all of these interventions, sustainable peace remains quite elusive for South Sudan?
2: Slilo, let me first and foremost foreground my response in saying, we need to correct first and foremost the historical inaccuracies that Ghana is the first African country to attain its independence. South Sudan, before secession in 2011, became the first African country to attain independence in 1956 from British. The transitional processes was handled is a debate for another day. Yes, indeed, South Sudan became a new Africa state in 2011 after referendum, of course, that was conducted. And after that, majority of more than 90% of South Sudanese opted for separation from the north part of Sudan to form a new state that we call South Sudan today. And ever since that particular country, of course, was born in 2011, hardly 2 years, it experienced a civil war as a result of ethnic mobilization, particularly the fight between the dominant ethnic groups, the Dinka and the Nuer, which led to a serious civil war, which, of course, in 2015, another peace agreement was signed, which, to a certain extent, majority of the South Sudanese thought that, of course, that particular peace agreement and transitional government was going to yield a good result, which will result in the sustainable peace. Unfortunately, in 2016, another civil war broke in South Sudan as a result of contestation for power of the two dominant ethnic groups, and the institutionalization of ethnicity into the state institution became also a serious challenge. And as a result of that, Slilo, as a result of that two civil war, more than 4 million of South Sudanese were either externally or internally displaced, which that, of course, created a serious chaos. Of course, we had also more than 7 million of South Sudanese needing humanitarian assistance. Those are the result. But the external influence, particularly United States, UK, and then Norway, as the so-called Troika. They, of course, impose a template, a new liberal approach to peace in exclusion of critical voice of the indigenous people of South Sudan in the peace processes, which as a result, I think it is what is causing this particular mediation to be stagnant and not yield a sustainable peace as envisaged by those that are at a grassroots level.
1: You make quite an interesting argument, in your chapter that the dominant approach to peace building in South Sudan has been too Western and also too top down. Essentially, what they've been trying to do is to create peace between political leaders while failing to make peace between communities themselves. Okay, can you maybe unpack a bit more on that? Because I think it's really, really interesting, the fact that it is not people-centered, the solutions that are brought forward for South Sudan.
2: Slilo, let me tell you, the revitalized government of national unity in South Sudan has missed an opportunity after the signing of the peace agreement in 2015. That created euphoria in the South Sudan to extent that people started also initiating their own peace agreements at the grassroots level because they thought that they are going to be integrated into the peace processes and mediation in their own country. There were five peace agreements that were signed by a civil society organization in exclusion of government or of national unity. I will tell you there was a chief to chief peace agreement, people to people agreement, intra and inter ethnic agreements at the grassroots level. I thought that the revitalized government was going to of course take that and integrate that particular process in the broader mediation and peace building processes. But it did not do that. It continued to exclude. But what you should be knowing is that this exclusion is not just an innocent exclusion. It is an exclusion because of the agenda advanced by the Western countries or European countries in South Sudan, in ensuring that they continue to loot the resources of that particular country. The mediation is compromised because of economic interests of various countries, including even the countries within the regional structure, intergovernmental authority of development. Those particular countries, they did not want to, of course, come with any position that will compromise their relationship either with United States or UK. That on its own, it shows that of course this template was imposed into the South Sudan to advance the interest of the West at the expense of the poor suffering masses of South Sudan. That is why when you read my chapter, you would realize that in conclusion, there is where I am even saying we have heard many voices with regard to what needs to happen to restore sustainable peace in South Sudan. But there is a missing voice even of those that are at the camps to hear from them. Some of them have been in Uganda for many years in the camps. They are unable to return to their own country. As I'm speaking to you, on the 22nd of December this year, there's supposed to be general elections, but as yet, nothing has been done in terms of preparation for census and registration of voters. So the question comes, will that particular election be legitimate at the end of that particular process?
1: Very interesting indeed. Orabla, I want us to take a quick break. When you come back, I want to focus on this indigenous peace building process because I think it's really interesting. We always argue that African problems require African solutions, and it looks like in Sudan there's been some practical examples of that, but not enough has been done to put it in the front seat, so to say. And I think it'll be really important to just just unpack quite briefly on it going forward, but we'll do that after this short break.
0: Breaking stereotypes, moving boundaries, joining hands. 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
0: It's a new beginning. It's a new era. 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
1: Tuned in to myself, Salai Lomakhudire, and I'm still in conversation with Ora Beleng Matshidiso, and it's our hashtag Africa Focus feature. Ora Beleng is from the University of Johannesburg and speaks at the Institute for Pan-African Thought and Conversation. And we have a conversation on South Sudan, unpacking as briefly and I think as effectively as we can his chapter in the book Contemporary Issues in African Governance and Development. And South Sudan is at the center of this conversation. And Ora Beleng, thank you so much for staying with us. Before we went on to that, you know, short break, I wanted, you know, us to unpack indigenous peace building, because you put quite a considerable emphasis on indigenous methods of conflict resolution. You mentioned, you know, involving chiefs, elders, communities, rituals of some sort that are indigenous to the continent, and traditional institutions that we know as Africans, particularly in South Sudan's case. What do you believe some of these systems offer that formal peace negotiations have failed to deliver over the years? And also, are there some, you know, practical grassroots or indigenous peace initiatives that actually worked in South Sudan? And are there, you know, instances that we can point at and say, you know what, this, if emphasized on a bit more, could have helped achieve and ultimately follow through a national peace process that could have become the solution to South Sudan and wouldn't be where we currently find ourselves?
2: Slilo, the indigenous peace building approach, it has its own, of course, some challenges, but at a strategic position, we can say that it is critical for restoration of justice, because in the process of that indigenous processes, where of course the traditional institutions are used to mediate in the dispute and conflicts. I will make a practical example. I think you would realize that there will be a process where there are ceremonies when there is conflict, where the warring parties come together from different, of course, ethnic groups. They would come together, of course, enjoy the meat, and the rituals will be performed as a way of reconciling the warring parties. So those were part of the things that would be done. Parents and clans of those particular people in conflict will also be brought. That on its own, it brings what you call restorative justice, unlike the approach of just punishing the perpetrator without, of course, repairing the relations. So the African or indigenous approach, it says, first and foremost, the victim and the perpetrator will then engage. And beyond that engagement, if they don't find joy, the council of elders will be brought, and ultimately ethnic representatives will be brought in to intervene. Mm. So those were the things that, of course, prior to this imposition of Western or new liberal approach were done. For an example, sometimes when a goat or a sheep is slaughtered, after that, a liver will be taken aside, and the rest of other people will eat the entire meat. But after that, the elders will then convene those that are in conflict to sit down. Mm. And they demonstrate to them that, of course, a liver in the body, it plays this particular role of cleansing the body and so on and so forth. Mm. Now, by you eating this liver, because it is only dedicated for you in conflict to eat it, it therefore from now on, you would then become ambassadors of peace in this particular society. That is how, of course, generations and generations of the South Sudanese used to deal with this particular process of conflict. But unfortunately, the other important thing is that land to Africans means a lot, because Africans used to, of course, use till the land together, take ownership of that, but what is produced and share amongst themselves. The reason why South Sudan remains Arab, has a vast arable land and water, abundance of water, but it is unable to focus on diversifying the economy. It is precisely because those that are advancing the interest of the West are making sure that that does not happen, so that they continue to use humanitarian aid and donation of food and to fuel conflict in South Sudan.
1: I've never thought of it that way, but I think it's a very, very important point that you're making. I want to challenge you a bit here, because one would make the argument that aren't we swaying into very dangerous territory by putting too much blame on external actors and not putting enough responsibility to South Sudan's own political leadership, particularly you know, individuals like Salva Kiir and Riek Machar. They've been the ones for the longest of time that have been at the helm of leadership in South Sudan since 2011 in particular, and are we not, you know, and very dangerous territory if we try and maybe absolve them from the responsibility of the chaos in South Sudan?
2: If you read my chapter, I've given a balanced view with regard to that. I even went as far as criticizing African countries within the ICAT regional structure. For an example, after the signing of the Revitalized Peace Agreement in 2018, the president, the then president of Sudan, Omar al-Bashir, and Museveni of Uganda were given the responsibilities to be the guarantors of that particular peace agreement. And upon them arriving, they took sides. The other one supported Riek Machar, the other one Salva Kiir, at the expense of mediating. So the challenge, of course, and all these problems are not only attributed to the West. The West brought the template, and the internal actors such as Riek Machar and Salva Kiir, of course, they end up being captured in the process. And of course, since they have, of course, excluded the critical voice of civil society, then that create opportunity for the West, of course, to get in that particular space and continue to fuel that particular. Let me make also example. South Africa is one of the actors in that particular mediation. In my chapter, I even criticize South Africa. To say South Africa now seems to be, of course, focusing on more economic interest at the expense of genuine mediation. The deputy president of South Africa, Paul Mashatile, visited the country, and he only met one side of the warring party, which is the Salva Kiir. Did not meet with Riek Machar. That on its own, it shows the biasness even of the African countries in that particular country.
1: True. Salva Kiir was actually here in South Africa just a couple of days ago.
2: Yeah, Salva Kiir was in South Africa, of course. And the other point that I also wanted to make was to say the Minister of International Relations, Ronald Namola, went to South Sudan. Did not meet, of course, with Riek Machar, only met with the Salva Kiir and his faction. That on its own, it shows the biasness already of South Africa in that particular. And South Africa, when it got there under Thabo Mbeki, it had a serious credibility in terms of mediation. But now it's losing that particular credibility because of its biased approach to this mediation. And of course, Salva Kiir and Riek Machar, they seem to be, of course, focusing on their.
1: All right, we seem to have lost Ora Belling there for a moment. I'm not sure if we can try and get him back. If not, I think we're going to wrap up that conversation.
0: It's a new beginning. It's a new era. Salam Media. Humanitarian journalism.
7: Hey, Ghulam.
8: Yeah?
7: Did I return your lawnmower last month?
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7: Oh, no. Now what'll I do? 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
12: Tracy Feinstein, she is the SADC call center manager. And because we have some extra time, I do hope Tracy will stay with us till about 1 o'clock. And I think this is a very important interview, and we are going to try and unpack as much as we can regarding SADC, the amazing work they do. But we're also going to be focusing on the issue around the hidden cost of living with a panic disorder. And I guess in the course of the conversation, we could talk about one or two other mental health issues as well, whilst we have the specialist, and that, of course, is you, Tracy Feinstein, whilst we have you
13: online. Good morning, good afternoon, and thank you for having us on the show.
12: It's an absolute pleasure. Let me say right up front, Tracy, I just think that SADC is doing amazing work. And I kind of often wonder if you guys hadn't been around. And, you know, I do know you play a huge role in our community, because very many people don't have the resources to access mental health support. And that's what you're all about, are you not? That's the one part of the question. The other is the stigma around mental health. Mm-hmm. And that further marginalizes people with mental health issues. So truly, we value SADC for what they do. But give us a bit of history and background to who and what is SADC all about, how you were formed, and the role, this very important role you are playing in our community.
13: Well, Julie, thank you too so much. First of all, thank you to the media. You know, we support each other, you support us.
12: Absolutely.
13: And together we're trying to get the message out there to the community, and communities across South Africa. It is so important for everybody to know at a point in time, don't worry about the stigma. Let's talk about the conversation. Let's get started. Let's become a little bit more human as people. And let's help each other and care. SADC started actually 32 years ago,
12: wow.
13: Amazingly. and our founder, Zane Wilson, she's still involved with us literally every single day. She actually spent many years battling anxiety that then manifested into panic. And she didn't know what it was. And back in the days, you know, 30 years ago, that was actually nearly 40 years ago, it wasn't an illness that was spoken about. And I don't think even mental illness was spoken about enough. And she's a very determined, persevering type of woman. And she eventually found a psychiatrist who was able to assist her, gave her a diagnosis, and started a treatment plan. And of course, she figured, well, if she was battling panic, and at that stage, her panic was crippling her. She couldn't go out. She was battling as a businesswoman to stand up and to talk and to, you know, converse with people in live presentations. And of course, those many years ago, you know, that was where you literally flew to auditoriums and stages. We weren't doing all these technical Zooms and Teams and StreamYards. It was all live presentations. And she felt, well, if she was battling, there must be other people battling. And hence she started reaching out. And that was her beginning journey to really devote her life to helping people, becoming the advocacy group, which SADAG is, for mental health. And of course, it has expanded to where we are now, 32 years later. So I am very privileged to say that I run the SADAG call center. It is the national suicide crisis line. It is the only suicide line in the country. And we are mental health advocates, first and foremost. And every day we have thousands of people phoning, just taking that first step to say, I need to talk or I need to be heard. And sometimes that's all the people need to just get through the next hour, the next day, the next week. And of course, mental illness, mental health affects all of us. Unfortunately, some people will be diagnosed with a mental illness, but mental health is our responsibility. And so we love to say that we are the first line paramedics to starting the conversation and hopefully making our callers feel they are heard.
12: So let's just try and dispel any misconceptions about SADAG. I should imagine you take hundreds of calls on a daily basis. We'll talk about your call center in a minute or two. But when you talk about your first contact, so a caller is probably in a very deep, dark place, and a family member is probably afraid that he or she is going to attempt suicide, or the person himself is contemplating suicide. Will that one call make a difference? You talk about SADAG being the first contact. What about, so that's the first caller that you get, that you're going to deal with. What is the process, and I'll talk about other situations as well. What is the process that starts happening to make him or her change their minds? And is there some sort of follow-up? And is the door open, so to speak, for him to continue calling on a regular basis?
13: Yeah. So it's quite a lot of questions, but I love it because it makes it very real, and practically this is what we do. I think one of the greatest things that we do in helping to break the stigma is being the advocate C group that we are, is to help people understand how to navigate the hospital, the clinics, the medical system. I love to use the example, you know, if I were outside and I cut my arm against a tree badly and it was bleeding and I knew that I needed stitches, I know I need to go to a doctor, even to a hospital, to casualty. But when things are not feeling great here in my headspace, okay, in my moods, I've got dark thoughts, or I know that I've got a difficult situation, and I'm battling in my head, in my mind, my brain is not feeling that I'm in control. Where do I start? What do I do? You know, how do I walk into casualty and say, I don't know what's wrong with me, but I'm here and I need help? And so one of the first things that we do is to try and do a risk rating assessment. You know, just listening to a person. You can hear when a person is sobbing on the phone and they are so desperately distraught. They don't know how to phone a family member or a loved one. They don't know where to start with getting help. And for some reason, and I like to believe that it is because we do have caring counselors on the lines, they phone SADAG. And sometimes that's all we need to do is to listen. And then we start to guide them through the process, especially when it is high risk for suicide. And we often get calls for people who have already harmed themselves. So that's a crisis intervention. That is not a conversation why they did it. We need to then activate and help the individuals activate emergency response, get to a hospital. We may phone the family member or a next door neighbor or a loved one to just bring the community, the smaller group of people together and get that person the medical attention that they need first and foremost. And then we follow up with calls. Are you okay? Have all the physical symptoms been treated? Because unfortunately, viewers may know it, some of your listeners may know it or not, but I mean, our hospital systems, the beds are stretched to capacity. And so unfortunately, without us having these conversations and educating people, you know, we tend to believe when a person is discharged from hospital, they're better. And unfortunately, it's very often not the case when we're talking about mental illness and a suicide attempt. So the treatment, the therapy, the support, the lifestyle changes often begin after discharge from hospital. And so we do need to follow up.
12: Wow.
13: Callers, anybody listening can actually phone anytime.
12: Tracy, I honestly and truly, I mean, I know SADC's been around for ever and a day. I honestly didn't know that you do follow-up calls. So clearly when I call in, you'll have taken down all of my details. Would you follow-up calls based on, do you kind of work on the hospital triage type of system where you believe, oh, Julie was in a very, very bad space or in a very dark place? I spent an hour on the phone with her, you know, talking her through, preventing her from probably swallowing those pills or whatever the case may be, and then manage through SADC's intervention. I get taken to a hospital, get treated for however long, and then I come home. How will you know I'm back home and that you need to do a follow-up call with me?
13: Mm. So we wouldn't necessarily know that you are home. So I do want to make it very clear that we are not going to be the paramedics. We're not calling the ambulance. But we are able to navigate systems where we can get the right help and support to individuals that are desperately in need to get to a hospital, especially for medical treatment. But the idea is that within a day or so, and it may even be 3 or 4 days, it's really great to start a check, what we would call a check-in call. Are you home? Are you okay?
12: Wow.
13: Did the doctor give you a referral letter to start seeing a psychologist? In a perfect world, we would love to believe that these systems did happen in the hospitals or the clinics, but unfortunately, resources are stretched. So we try and do that as much as we can because it is important that we recognize that mental illness, and especially when somebody has got to that dark place that they do decide that they want to end their life, we need to rally the closest community, family members, loved ones, friends. We even talk about students that are on campuses. You know, we work with student well-being. So we want to create that awareness that they don't need to do this alone. And getting back into a therapy is vitally important to work through the issues of stress, feeling overwhelmed, feeling sad, feeling angry. It's complex.
12: Okay.
13: And we don't always get hold of everybody.
12: Right.
13: But I do say what we encourage people is to take care of the physical necessities and then perhaps call us again in 2 or 3 or 4 days or even a week.
12: Okay.
13: You know, each situation is unique.
12: All right, Tracy, I'm going to leave you with a question. We need to go for an ad break. And the question is, you can mull over it and then respond to me when we come back. Do you get the patient calling back? Do you have repeat callers on a regular basis, and how do you treat them? The situation might be that they can't afford mental health support via a psychologist or a psychiatrist. And because our hospitals are so overstretched, it means they might have to wait for 2 weeks, a month, 2 months before they get seen by a psychologist or psychiatrist. So what happens with those repeat calls? A Julie, for example, that would call you probably every second, third day because she can't afford psychiatric care or, you know, support of any form. So mull on that question. I'll come back and talk some more to you about that, and then we're going to go into the mental health issues that we're going to talk about today, and that of course is anxiety and depression. Please stay with us.
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12: Welcome back. We have approximately another 20 minutes to talk with Tracy Feinstein. She is the call center manager at SADC. And of course, we are talking about the organization, but we will touch on chronic stress. And of course, financial pressure, unemployment, relationship strain, and uncertainty, which is leaving many South Africans living in constant survival mode. So back to you, Tracy, and your response to my question before the ad break.
13: Yes, thank you so much. So callers can phone us as many times as they need help and they need support. But we are not providing ongoing therapy. What we do know is that very often the support that is needed in between waiting to see a doctor, a psychologist, a psychiatrist, get access to medication, may just be a gentle conversation with a SADC lay counselor where we are able to remind you of lifestyle changes. So what are things that you could maybe start to change and manage in baby steps in preparation for your therapy with your treatment plan? And that's things like getting a good night's sleep, starting to track a mood diary, looking at doing a little bit of exercise, starting to journal or making key notes, that when you do arrive at a therapist, which is such a short, limited period of time that you often get to see these people, that you have your keynotes ready. Why did you do this? What are you battling? What are the symptoms? And so those are the things that we're able to do to help structure the plan, so that when individuals get to the treatment, when they're able to come in front of a psychologist, when they're able to see a registered counselor, you know, that they feel a little bit more equipped and prepared. And I have to say, yes, a lot of the people that we are talking about today do not have access to private therapy sessions. But I have to say, even people waiting for private therapy sessions, so maybe they have access to enough funds to pay cash, or they're on medical aid, they're also waiting quite a few days and weeks sometimes before they see a therapist. So this is a good plug in along the way.
12: Okay.
13: And people can phone as many
12: okay, Tracy's
13: as they have to. Yeah, they're always going to talk to another. So that's, you know, you can't phone in. Julie phones in and says, I need to speak to Tracy.
12: You preempted my next question. You've just preempted my next question. You know, I call in and talk to a counselor and really love the conversation. She made me feel real good. So then I will repeat call and keep asking for her. How do you manage those calls?
13: Yes, so we do extensive training with our counselors to ensure that they're still able to handle the call in a very empathetic, patient, kind, caring way. Bearing in mind, SADAG is a non-profit. We don't get funding from the government. And the people answering our phones are trained over an extensive period of time, but they're all volunteers. And you know, so this is a community that is giving, and the callers are also the community that is reaching in to say, please help me and please support me. Most of the time, the callers are just so grateful that somebody has answered in their time of need, and most people who are battling heard. They want somebody to listen to what they're going through. And that's the space we're able to offer. Our helplines are open 24/7.
12: Wow. Let's talk about, and it seems that in this day and age, we're seeing a lot of stress. We live in a very stressful environment. Everything is, you know, push, push, push, achieve, achieve, achieve, etc. And even with children at school, there is so much of pressure on them. And I should imagine due to all of that pressure, you start stressing out a lot. And I'm wondering, in most cases, does that then equate into panic disorder? And I just want to also share something with you about my granddaughter. She's 10 years old, and she was swimming. She swims for the school, and she's doing very well at school. And we asked her, why doesn't she start swimming competitively, you know, with the Central Gauteng swimming, etc. And this is how this 10-year-old responded to me. She says, when I swim at school, even though I'm very, very good, I enjoy it very much. But I hate the competition, Gran, simply because it places way too much stress on you. It is too stressful, and I don't need stress in my life. This from a 10-year-old, Tracy. What's that telling us about our society?
13: Yeah. The language of our youngsters is quite prolific nowadays. I think if you and I think back to when we were 10, never mind knowing how to spell it, we were certainly not using that vocabulary. But I do think that social media, and I mean it in a good way, is also just giving a greater platform for education. But this is where parents are it's so important for parents to be involved, and grandparents, to be involved in the education, what children can and cannot see, And then also unpacking, you know, some of the words, the vocabulary that people are using at an incredibly young age. But I can only but smile and say, well, good luck.
16: Okay. Then.
13: The good thing is that she's wanting to do good exercise. Okay?
16: Right.
13: Yeah, Tracy, it's a hard one.
12: You know what brings, what pops into my head about this little conversation with my granddaughter is, are we seeing youngsters below 12s displaying stress and panic disorder? And if so, why? I should imagine it's not a normal situation, is it? Would it suggest that, and in, you know, going forward, that this child who is not adequately attended to will then present with more serious mental health issues later on in life?
13: Well, I think that's always the what if. So

0: emotions. And the truth is, a little bit of stress is actually good. Okay, we talk about eustress, you know, preparing for a birthday party, preparing for a school gala is lots of fun, you know, and perhaps changing the narrative or way that the children look at it. But unfortunately, children often mimic what parents say, you know, and how often don't parents say at the end of the day, I'm totally exhausted. I'm so stressed out. I can't do that. I'm too stressed. And it doesn't give fair context to the real description of these words. So I think for me, and certainly for the support that we try and share with our counselors, is that words matter. Be very careful of your choice of vocabulary. But we also need to help our children realize that a little bit of stress is good. And we're heading into that time of the year. Exam stress is on the cards. I don't have young children, but and grandchildren. But I would imagine that the end of the year pressures of exams, so whether it is just written school tests or actual exams, or preparation for year-end activities at school. And, you know, some children like sports, some are more cultural. But sometimes we have to do things we don't really like. And preparing how to handle the stress of an environment or a situation that may be uncomfortable is part of a life skill we have to teach youngsters. But that's probably a conversation you need to have with an educational psychologist.
1: Okay. but thank you.
0: What we do recognize that, you know, stress affects our mental and our physical well-being. And that's important for the callers phoning SADAG as to how we help them navigate what is stress and what is moving over to anxiety.
1: Okay. We once again going to take an ad break. When we come back, we'll have about a further 12 minutes more to wrap up. But I would now also, when we come back, talk about stress, how it develops into panic disorder, and if not addressed, what is the outcome going to look like? You know, what is the cost to that patient mentally, physically, spiritually, financially? So let's try and unpack that. But please do stay with us. We'll be back in literally 2 minutes.
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0: Bismillah ar-Rahman ar-Rahim. Assalamu alaikum wa rahmatullahi wa barakatuh. As we welcome you once again to the airwaves of Salam Media on this Wednesday evenings. It's Wednesday nights in conversation with myself, Inayat Wadi, right here on Salam Media. The first hour of the show is going to be primarily focused on Masjid al-Aqsa, and how often have we heard the rallying cry of Al-Aqsa is in danger. And while this phrase or this cry has historically served as a rallying cry to mobilize the Muslim Ummah, but it is clear that there are just so many issues. And when one looks at the physical tensions, when one looks at the geopolitical issues that are out at play at this point in time, and I think more importantly, when one looks at the developments of this recent developments, as recent as the 31st of October, where we've seen the Israeli government, the Zionist regime, notably the National Security Minister Itamar Ben-Gvir, repeatedly entering this compound under police escort, claiming sovereignty and openly desecrating the holy site. And this is clearly provocative in more words than one, but also at the same time, there is this deep fear within Palestinians that the partition of Masjid al-Aqsa and the desecration that is taking place. And we know over the years there have been a lot more. We've heard about tunnels, about digging, the foundational risks that are associated, and also the whole Judaization thereof, Masjid al-Aqsa, East Jerusalem, all of this at play at this point in time. And this is the reason why we are focusing, and under the heading tonight, Al-Aqsa on the Brink, with my guest tonight, Dr. Ihab Jalad, who is a Jerusalem-based Al-Aqsa historian. Dr. Abir Zayad, no stranger to us at Salam Media and to many people in South Africa. She's an archaeologist and humanitarian. And hopefully, inshallah, we will be also joined by Dr. Ismail Adam Patel, founder and chair of Friends of Aqsa out from the United Kingdom. I see Dr. Abir Zayad, Dr. Ihab Jalad, both of you on already. Assalamu alaikum wa rahmatullahi wa barakatuh and welcome.
1: Alaykum
0: as-salam. Yes, Dr. Abir, let's just begin with you. And, you know, we've had so many discussions over the last few years regarding Masjid al-Aqsa. And before we get to the latest developments at Masjid al-Aqsa, once again, when one looks at what has happened on the 31st of August again, a huge concern for the Muslim Ummah and people like Ben-Gvir are not going to stop, because we see this behavior repeatedly taking place in Masjid al-Aqsa.
1: Yes, in fact, Ben-Gvir, he's one of the group. When he was youth, he was in Kahana group. So this person, since he was in young age, his aim was to control Al-Aqsa Mosque, to kill Palestinian. And he's, of course, even in his house, he putting a big photo for the soldier that killed the Muslims in Hebron Mosque in the first Intifada. So this would just tell us what exactly the mentality of this person, and he's living in a settlement in Hebron. So this person, all his political program is how to kill the Palestinian, how to take their homes, demolishing their homes, and also the main thing is how to control Masjid al-Aqsa. Even now is the Israeli election. So in the Israeli election this month, in September, and till 27th of October, the date of the Israeli election, we will see a lot of damaging in the West Bank, in Jerusalem, in Gaza, a lot of killing, and we will see a lot of dramatic changes in Al-Aqsa Mosque, because this is what the agenda that Ben-Gvir and Smotrich will provide it to the people for electing them. So Ben-Gvir, this is his program, and he's promoting and promising about building the temple, or at least to take part from Al-Aqsa Mosque to the Jew as a temple. And also, he's promoting a new program in the Israeli police just to Al-Aqsa Mosque, and all the Hakams with him, they are encouraging the religion Jew to be part from this police inside Al-Aqsa Mosque to take over completely Al-Aqsa Mosque.
0: Yes, Dr. Abir, and let's get Dr. Ihab into the discussion. Now, Dr. Ihab, I just want to go a bit in terms of the historical status quo in terms of the old international agreement. Okay. And we know that this Aqsa was administered by the Waqf, by Jordan, and it has been very, very clear that non-Muslims are permitted to visit as tourists, and only Muslims are legally allowed to pray on the grounds of Aqsa. And what we're seeing from Ben Gavir, what we've seen on the 31st of August, openly praying, I mean, he was escorted by police, he came with rabbis, he came with settlers, all these people, and one, now this has become open, it's become blatant, in violation and in defiance of the Waqf, but also in defiance of the entire Muslim Ummah.
2: Yeah, Bismillah ar-Rahman ar-Rahim. I'll speak about my experience of today. Today I prayed in the Masjid al-Aqsa in the Qibla Mosque. And once I tried to leave out, to get out of the Masjid, I was stopped by the police inside the Masjid, because there are a group of settlers, they are passing by. So they gave them a priority and preventing me from getting into the courtyards and trying to reach out the outside. They locked us inside the mosque while they were like going around in the courtyard and roaming in the courtyard, which makes us feel that it's not our masjid. We are not controlling our own local land. It's not just the issue of Ben Gavir, but it's a daily practice where we don't have any control over our holy sites. We whatever we achieved in the past years, trying to protect our masjid, trying to secure the different like the vaults where they tried to make panels, everything just evaporated. It seems that many steps forward they are jumping and taking apart and trying to reach out and to do a race in time so that they can Judaize the masjid, while the people the international like arena is sleeping. They are don't care. They are not aware. Maybe they are aware, but they are not doing anything regarding all that violations. And whatever Ben Gavir is doing is totally known as the violation of the international law and a violation of the agreement between Israel and the Israeli authorities and the Jordanian Hashemite kingdom responsible for the Masjid al-Aqsa. But it seems that now no one can hear other than the voices of the extremists, especially before the elections, and everyone wants to have a higher voice and to be more rude and to be more bully and to be more hooligan to prove that he is the one who deserves to be in charge and to be elected by the Israelis, who become more and more extreme and more very, very right wing. And this we feel it daily. It's not just the visit of Ben Gavir, but even very small group of settlers, they will do the same every day.
0: Yes, Dr. Ihab. And also, I think, Dr. Abir, we know while the focus in the last few years, and rightly so, we need to focus on the whole of Palestine. And there's been a lot of focus on the genocide in Gaza, We know what is taking place in West Bank at this point in time. But I think we've mentioned this, and I think you and I had this discussion previously in terms of Jerusalem, in terms of Al-Quds, and East Jerusalem in particular. If we lose focus, a lot will take place under our noses. And this is what we are seeing at this point in time, where East Jerusalem is still coming under severe threat, and it's becoming more and more difficult to even protect Masjid al-Aqsa.
1: Yeah, of course. For example, today, more than five families in Jerusalem had lost their homes with the demolishing order that had been done by the Israeli. Some of them just next to my home, and another one in the Mukabber Mountain, which is not far also from my home. So this is something in daily basis. And also attacking the people in the street. Yesterday, there was a bus driver that was attacked by the settlers, and he was beaten, and he was hospitalized because of that. So the violence, the attacking in Jerusalem, making the life unable to live is something continuous. But in the same time, you can see that Jerusalem was left alone. If you walk in the old city, you can see that there is no people. Some hotels are already closed, does not work anymore. For example, Salah al-Din Hotel, today I discovered that they shut down because of the situation. A lot of stores, they does not work at all, also because of the situation. So it's getting more and more harder to live. They make the life in the West Bank, in Jerusalem, unable to live, in a way to put pressure on the people to run away. And you can't blame the people to run away because of all this killing and all of this violence that is happening. But to go back to the question at the beginning about the Statesco, that the Statesco had been changed during the years, not once. It's happened year by year, the changes, and they use a lot of action that done by the extreme Jewish themselves against us to change the situation of the mosque. For example, when in 1969, when the Australian Zionist Dennis Rohan burned the Qibli, they use it as an excuse to put the police at the entrance of the mosque. Before that accident, there was no police at the entrance of Al-Aqsa Mosque. In the 80s, for example, when they one of the extreme settlers enter and shoot inside the Al-Aqsa Mosque and killed some of the Palestinian, also they add a different Israeli forces inside. So each time they use something that happened because of them, and they use it as an excuse to add a different military, to change stuff, and they do the changes step by step. But the huge dramatic change happening since the starting of the war in Gaza till today, because all the focus of the media is not in Jerusalem, and anything is happening here is not that important when you compare it with the blood of the people that are running like a river in Gaza. So they use this, they use the war to change a lot of things on this. Anyway, we have a study now about all the changes and when it's happened. And if you like, we can send it for you to go on steps how this Statesco had been changed. And I think I will have with Brother Ismail Boutel a lecture about this in UK in the coming days, inshallah.
0: Yes, inshallah. Yes, Jazakallah khairan for that, Dr. Abir. And also, I think, Dr. Ihab, just following up from what Dr. Abir is saying, that, you know, it's becoming a lot more difficult to protect Masjid al-Aqsa, particularly in the last 3-4 years, you know, and especially when you look at this ultra-right-wing government. And as Dr. Abir pointed out, it is election year for Israel at this point in time. And just your thoughts in terms of how they could use Masjid al-Aqsa as part of their election ploy. And obviously, at the same time, you know, to achieve what they want to ultimately achieve as far as Masjid al-Aqsa is concerned, and the building of the synagogue or the building of the temple.
2: Yeah. I want to look for the bright side and look for solutions rather than crying on the situation. We now understand that the only way that we can preserve the Islamic nature of the holy compound of the Masjid Al-Aqsa is to increase the coming and the visits of the Muslim from the different countries that that has foreign passports. With many and like usual trips to the Masjid Al-Aqsa, Masjid Al-Aqsa won't be empty. And then the yards and the courtyards won't be a place for their prayers. This is a call. This is a scream for the Muslim in South Africa, in Europe countries, and in America to come and not to be afraid, to have the guts, to have all of their stamina to prove that they are connected to this place. But by the way, there's nothing to worry about. There's, in terms of security, there's nothing to worry. There's no harm. There's no security issues. There is that no one can be affected or touched or hurted. But on the other hand, the people visiting the Masjid Al-Aqsa will be rewarded by Allah Azza wa Jal, very special reward. I was just today I was chatting with some Muslims, and I told them that it is not 500 reward, not 1,000 reward. The people who visit the Masjid Al-Aqsa in these days had a reward of having all their sins being wiped out. All their sins being wiped out, because this is the prayer of Sulaiman alayhi salam, saying whoever comes to the Masjid Al-Aqsa only for the sake of prayer, he will have, inshallah, his sins being wiped out. And as long as you are coming to the Masjid Al-Aqsa, while it is under this pressure, with the intention that you are protecting this, the Islamic nature of this place, inshallah, that reward will be given to you. So the Israelis are doing their best to implement their own agenda. And so we should do our own best. We should think of other options, because now crying over the ruins, it won't solve the issue. The city of Jerusalem dearly depends on tourism. The last years, we don't see, after the COVID, we had the crisis over Gaza, the war over Gaza. And so we are speaking about like 5-6 years of no tourism, no real tourism, mainly Islamic tourism. And that affected the hotels, affected the transportation companies, that affected the markets. We are speaking about dozens of stores, dozens of shops being closed or shifting hands or being accumulating a lot of taxes for the Israelis. And there's a great risk that these being going to be taken or being claimed by the Israelis because of the accumulation of taxes. So the only option that we have today is to increase the Muslim visit to the city in a response for what these right-wing Israelis are doing. So as they increase their desecration and their incursion to the masjid, we should increase our own visit, and we should increase it as a part of doing Umrah and doing Hajj. So whoever goes to Hajj and Umrah, he should come to Masjid Al-Aqsa, because the Prophet ﷺ said, whoever do visit to the Masjid Al-Aqsa after Umrah and Hajj, he will have also his sins being wiped out. So many, many calls, many prayers from the Prophet ﷺ and from Sulaiman alayhi salam will give assurance to the Muslim, will give a high reward to the Muslim, mainly as all the sins to be wiped out whenever he comes after Hajj or Umrah, or starting here the Ihram from Al-Masjid Al-Aqsa and then go to Hajj or Umrah. So we need to connect all three masajid together. And these masajid, Masjid Al-Aqsa, Masjid Al-Haram, and Masjid Al-Nabawi, should be treated the same. Imagine that the Masjid Al-Nabawi or Masjid of Mecca is under Israeli control. All the Muslim are not really being able to pray. So all the Muslim will have a raise up all over the world. But now Masjid Al-Aqsa is out of hands, and now it's out of scene. and it's not on the table. So we should put it on the table, and how we respect the Masjid of the Kaaba and the Masjid of the Prophet, we should respect and highly treat the Masjid al-Aqsa as well in the same manner.
0: Yes, Dr. Ihab, and also Dr. Abir, I think when Dr. Ihab speaks about the spiritual significance of Masjid al-Aqsa, and this is the reason why when we talk about the protection of Masjid al-Aqsa, it's a collective, it's a sacred obligation on the part of an entire Muslim ummah. And this is the reason why Dr. Ihab is talking about people. And I know when you were in South Africa as well, you've been encouraging people to come to Masjid al-Aqsa on a regular basis. And this is a call that will still continue. And also at the same time, the fact that people from the West Bank cannot come to Jerusalem now. And that obviously has affected East Jerusalem. It's also affected the economy of East Jerusalem as well.
1: Yeah, of course. But also now it's responsibility of all the Muslims, that ability to come to Jerusalem. For example, people from South Africa, people from the UK, from France, from this country, they have the ability to come. So they are not supposed to be afraid from coming. They need to understand that the war is not happening inside Jerusalem, and Jerusalem is a very safe place, and we need them to come. And their coming is a way of protecting Al-Aqsa Mosque. They need to remember, as Ihab said, that this is part from our Aqidah, and we can't just ignore it. And they need to think about it, that their responsibility is to come. Each Muslim on around 1 millimeter from Al-Aqsa Mosque. So what he will say in Judgment Day about what he done to protect his 1 millimeter. So at least you can say that you've done your best, and you go and you visit and you pray inside the Al-Aqsa Mosque. This is what we need from you. We does not need anyone to fight. We need you just to come to pray inside the Al-Aqsa Mosque. This is the protection that we needed now. Because when you come, you are protected, you are filling the mosque. As much as it is full, as the masjid is protected. And when we abandoned the masjid, we left the masjid alone. A lot of people sometimes they say, oh, what about this king, or what about this president? Or it does not matter. In Judgment Day, no one will ask you about this king or that president. That will, you will be asked just about what you had done as a single person, as individual. So you need to do this as individual person. You need to do your duty for Al-Aqsa Mosque. This is far from Aqidah. You can't deny it or left your Aqidah out.
0: Yes, JazakAllah for that, Sister Abir. We're going to go for a quick air break. I'm going to put both you, Dr. Ihab and Dr. Abir, on hold. We'll be back in a minute.
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0: Well, we continue our discussion this evening under the headline Al-Aqsa on the Brink. And this follows the 31st of August, once again, another incursion by Ben-Gavir, accompanied by rabbis, by settlers. They perform Talmudic rituals. In fact, the push for a synagogue on the grounds of Aqsa is very, very clear. We've heard Ben-Gavir stating his intention earlier in August about building a synagogue inside the Al-Aqsa compound and openly declaring these plans to build a Jewish house of worship on what we know as a Muslim holy site. Now, Dr. Ihab, just to continue, and there's just so much that we as an ummah need to think about and need to focus upon. You know, you spoke about the spiritual dimension of Masjid al-Aqsa, but there are spiritual duties that we need to do. We know that many Muslims are making dua, they're supplicating. Muslims right across the entire world are making dua. They are being encouraged to make constant, sincere duas for the preservation of the sanctuary and the safety of Masjid al-Aqsa. But also at the same time, we know in some countries, like for us here in South Africa, I know the UK as well, there's a lot of emphasis on educating the younger generation about the history and the significance of Masjid al-Aqsa. And for someone like yourself, a PhD in history of Jerusalem, how important, how critical is this education and this awareness to be created right across the entire world, to Muslim youth, the younger generation right across the world?
2: Education creates the character of the Muslim, the young Muslim, because knowing that all the prophets, they were summoned and they were gathered only in one place, which is the Holy Rock. and where is today is Dome of Rock in the heart of the Masjid Al-Aqsa. So all the prophets, they were summoned here, and this is the only place where wherever the prophets were all summoned. And when the young know that from Jerusalem twice, once in the time of Isa, he ascended to heavens from Al-Quds, and also the Prophet Muhammad ascended in the night journey. So it's the gate of heavens. That's the importance in the past, but we had another like parallel importance in the future, because the Bayt al-Maqdis or Al-Quds is a land of gathering and resurrection. The Muslims, all the humans going to be gathered after resurrection in Bayt al-Maqdis, and the good people, the believers, will cross over the bridge as Sirat, and then we'll get from the gate of the mercy, and if they are mercied, they get into heavens. The heavens is being portrayed in the names of the Masjid al-Aqsa. For example, the northern gate of Dome of the Rock is called the gate of paradise. The gate, the eastern gate of the Masjid al-Aqsa is called the gate of the mercy. The valley eastern of the Masjid al-Aqsa is called the Hellfire Valley. And over the Hellfire Valley, the Muslim believe that the Sirat, the bridge, will be installed in the end of days. So everything on the end of days is going to be represented and portrayed in a physical things in the Masjid al-Aqsa. So the importance of that place is not just historical, not just in the past, but we are speaking about the future of the Muslim. We are speaking about the last Khilafat, the center of Islamic life in the future, and the capital of the Muslim going to be in the Masjid al-Aqsa, going to be in Jerusalem. The Mahdi will come, and he will lead all the Ummah, and the justice will come back. The Antichrist, the Dajjal, will be killed close to Bayt al-Maqdis. Isa alayhi salam will come back to Bayt al-Maqdis. So when the generation knew about the importance, the past importance and the future importance of Al-Masjid al-Aqsa and Al-Quds, he can consolidate a character that, of support, and then he can understand the importance of this place, because you can't stand with, and you can't fight for a thing that you ignore. The first thing in our battle is knowledge. Once we get the knowledge, once we understood the importance of our jewelry, we can protect them. If you don't know about your gems, you can't really secure them, and you can't take care of them. If you think that your gems are stones, then you throw them around, and you just desert them. But if you know that these are diamonds that needs to be cleaned and be taken care of, then they're going to be in a good place. Masjid al-Aqsa is our gem. It's our that's our diamond. It's now under the dust. It's in a mud. We need to clean it from the mud. We need to clean it from the dust, which is the occupation and which is the misleading information that is spreading in the media. So once we have the good information, we know the value and the importance of this holy site in the past and in the coming future.
0: Yes, Dr. Ihab, you know, I think just listening to you so carefully in terms of, you know, many of us focus on the historical significance of Masjid al-Aqsa, and now that you put it in such a way where we talk about the future, and Dr. Ihab speaks about this is our diamond, and we need to clean the mud from this diamond. We need to polish this diamond. We need to make this diamond actually shine, and that is Aqsa. And this is the reason why it's just so important, you know, and we cannot emphasize enough in terms of the support in more ways than one, whether we're looking at financial support, whether we're looking at logistical support, supporting the Murabitun, supporting the Murabitat. This is absolutely critical, because This is how we as a Muslim Ummah can maintain our presence in Masjid al-Aqsa by visiting Masjid al-Aqsa and making sure that that diamond is being polished all the time.
1: The thing that Masjid al-Aqsa is like a thermostat, the thermostat of the Ummah. If you look in the whole history, any time the Muslim Ummah was weak, Al-Aqsa Mosque was not with us. Any time Al-Aqsa Mosque is safe, freed, that means the whole Muslim Ummah is in a good situation. So if you want to see the situation of the Muslim Ummah, just look at Al-Aqsa Mosque through all the history. So it is like a reflection of the Muslim Ummah, you can say it directly in Al-Masjid Al-Aqsa. And as I said before, this is our all responsibility. And one of our leaders that he paid his life for this statement that he say, his name is Faisal Al-Husseini, and he was killed in 2001. He said before he was killed, by time to Jerusalem. He said, if you as a Muslim, you can't have the freedom for Al-Aqsa Mosque, you can't have a freedom for Jerusalem, at least by time to the people in Jerusalem to survive, to continue living, till you have the ability to have the freedom as a Muslim Ummah. And because this statement is very dangerous, it's just to make the Israeli understand how dangerous, if the Muslim Ummah start thinking in this way, they killed him. The Jewish, during the history, when they was shaking hands in any holiday, they was saying next year in Jerusalem. They say, I forget my right hand if I forget Jerusalem. What we as a Muslim do, what we say to ourselves, does each one of us, when he greet another person in any holiday or any celebration, to say next time in Jerusalem, to remember Jerusalem in each day, to remember Jerusalem in each statement? This is the difference. They put a goal and they work for it. And we need as a Muslim Ummah to put a goal and to work for it. This is the main thing that we need to concentrate on it.
0: Yes, Sister Abir. And also, I think Dr. Ihab, you know, one can look at it from many different dimensions. One can look at it from very different angles as well. And also there's a political angle and a diplomatic angle, because when one looks at the Muslim world, when one looks at the Muslim countries, when you look at the OIC, the Organization of Islamic Cooperation, 57 Muslim countries, they were formed in 1969 specifically in response to the attack on Masjid al-Aqsa. And this is how 57 Muslim countries came together, because of Masjid al-Aqsa. And now, looking at it from an international point of view, looking at it from a political and a diplomatic point of view, just some of your thoughts, Dr. Ihab, in terms of the Muslim world, in terms of the Muslim countries, in terms of the Muslim governments, what are your thoughts? What should they be doing?
2: Yeah, the Muslim world and the Muslim governments should hold their responsibilities. They should understand that it's the case of the Masjid al-Aqsa is not for the Palestinians themselves. You know, the Muslim idea was once belongs, the Masjid al-Aqsa case was once the issue of the whole Ummah. They gathered in 1929 in London when there was a attack over the Burak, and the one who asked for that conference was Muhammad Ali Jawahir al-Hindi. He's an Indian. He is the one, the founder of the revival of the Khilafah in India. And when he heard about what happened in the Burak Wall, and that the Jews are trying to take over the place and convert it to a synagogue, he asked all the Muslims from different countries to come to London, because that's the midway, or because most of the countries were under the British occupation. So they had a conference in London, and then he had projects how to consolidate and how to unify Muslim to work for Al-Quds Al-Aqsa and Masjid Al-Aqsa and Palestine. And then he died. When he died, they took his body and he buried him in the surroundings, in the boundary, in the walls of the Masjid Al-Aqsa. Exactly, they buried him in the vicinity of the Masjid Al-Aqsa with many important martyrs. So we need to bring back the Masjid Al-Aqsa issue to the Ummah, to the Muslim nation. Because in 1993, they said that the Palestinian, they have a state, and then they are responsible for Jerusalem, and then maybe Jordan are responsible for the Masjid Al-Aqsa, and they become a localized issue. It should come back as it was, as an international Muslim affair. It's not part of any local debate. So we should put the Masjid Al-Aqsa on the table of the Muslim, to not just as a conference for making a statement or showing sympathy. Statements and sympathy that will not make any change. They should have plans. They should have a way of pressure over the European countries, or over Israel, over the UN, so that we can have a solution. And especially I'm speaking about the Jordan as the country who is officially in charge of the Masjid Al-Aqsa, to apply more pressure and to use their tools and their abilities to implement and to stop the Judaization of the Masjid Al-Aqsa. I think that the Muslim different societies, they, when they implement a plan, they can handle it to the governments to adopt it, and then that plan should be on the table. Because today these governments they don't have any plan for the future. No one knows. For example, many ask me, "What if?"
0: Can I just stop you there? I will continue with you. I know Dr. Abir has to go. She's got a commitment, so I just need to ask her one final question, and then we can continue towards the end of the broadcast. Please, if you can just bear with us, Dr. Ihab. Dr. Abir, I just spoke a bit about the whole, and I know for someone like yourself is an archaeologist as well, and I think when you were in South Africa, you highlighted the risks, the archaeological risks associated with Masjid Al-Aqsa. And since then, I mean, are you still seeing continuous developments that are impacting on the structural on the structural foundations of Masjid Al-Aqsa, and also from an archaeological perspective?
1: Yes, of course. The continuous of these excavations that they are doing in Silwan and in the western side of Masjid Al-Aqsa are continuous and is not to stop at all. And this is just cause more and more danger on the mosque itself and also on the building around. And we know that they already announced some of these excavation, and they give it also a statement like if it was belong for them, and give it the titles of Israeli excavation. For example, the street from Roman time, they say it's the street of the pilgrim, and that this street that they found it, it was for the ceremony of going for the temple in the time of Second Temple, as they call it. Of course, this era is the era of the Rome. And the king in that time, it was a Palestinian king, and the religion in Jerusalem was mixed religion. So they do not put it in the correct term. They put it in a term that just give you one narrative that they wanted. Also, they found some of the remains in the underground system of that street on the sewage system. And that remains, it was about some revolution, some people that they stay there for a while during the war at 70 AD. And also they give it explanation depending on what they want as an as a Zionist narrative. Also, they found a path area, and immediately they call it a mikveh, and also they give this narrative. Of course, if you go to the reports itself, the archaeological report, they does not use these terms, and they try to use more a religion terms. But when you are looking to the what they put in the news for the media, they use this term which try to influence with the era, with the statement, with the historical narrative that they want to build it inside the mind of any reader. So the continuity of this excavation, this continuous happening, is not stopped at all. And the dangers on the building in Silwan, in the western part of Al-Aqsa Mosque, in the Muslim quarter, is getting serious more and more. And also how they are manipulating the names, the history, to serve their narrative, you can see it very, very clearly. It's very important to understand the correct terms and to try to have the correct narrative and do not fall in this Israel propaganda of how they explaining the archaeology.
0: Well, JazakAllah khairan for that, Dr. Abir. I know you need to leave, but we do appreciate you taking time out and being part. This broadcast on Salam Media. All the best to you. Assalamu alaikum wa rahmatullahi wa barakatuh. Yes, Dr. Ihab, let's continue. We've got about 4 or 5 minutes to go. And I'd just like to end off and just to talk a bit about you know, we were talking about the Muslim world and the Muslim governments. But also, I think what is important to understand is we need mobilization right across the board. You mentioned, we spoke about education, about the history, about the future of Masjid al-Aqsa, which is absolutely important. Future generations that we need to conscientize about Masjid al-Aqsa and about the dangers associated with Masjid al-Aqsa. And we see across the world also, we see many activists, we see many community leaders, you know, we see many people, public advocacy groups as well, in terms of making sure that they speak out, and again, talking about rejecting anything that will compromise the identity of Masjid al-Aqsa.
2: Yeah. I'll come back. I'll finish my idea about the plan. Do we have any plan over what options can... What crisis, God forbid, might happen to the Masjid al-Aqsa? What plans would we have if anything happened? We don't have anything. We don't have any emergency plan on the table. That's what makes us just locked to reactions. We do reactions, but we don't have a plan. That's also should be applied on everything. We should have a plan of education. We should, for example, the Masjid al-Aqsa should be in our curriculums. So, for example, we should have the idea that Al-Quds and Masjid al-Aqsa should be embedded in our curriculum, so that we say that for three, four years, the students in the schools and in the universities, they should be able to pass like level A, level B, level C. We should have it like in an academic way, so that the people will be with the time, will have a more deep information. The idea of the information and the knowledge about the Masjid al-Aqsa is so shallow. People just sympathizing with a masjid without understanding a lot of the deep points of the masjid. How could we negotiate, or how could we understand the difference between our narrative and the Jewish narrative? Because if you face any like Israeli or maybe evangelical Christian, because the evangelical Christians, they have the same belief of the Jews. So if we met them, how could we tell them our narrative? How could we judge their narrative? If we don't have knowledge, we will be just sympathizing, and we should be just having a very weak advocacy. So the advocacy will be built with a plan, with a program. That program should be with levels, should be with a course of time. So we should have an academy of teaching the knowledge of Masjid al-Aqsa and Al-Quds within courses with different levels. So starting from an early age till the these young boys be able to gossip digest and to understand all that history bit by bit and segment by segment. So I think that should be on the plan. To have a curriculum for the Masjid al-Aqsa and Al-Quds for the young boys, for the remote people, and part of that education to be a visit, to be like a physical visit, or to come to the masjid, to come to the city, and to see whatever they had to have a physical visit rather than the all the knowledge that they receive it from abroad. So I'm calling

0: like additional classes or to be part of the Muslim history, and then also to make it as a special courses, and to teach the maybe we should have the history teachers of the different schools to be trained about the history of the Masjid al-Aqsa and the history of the city of Jerusalem through ages, so that they understand. Because when we speak, for example, when we speak about the Romans, many people think that we say that this is from the Roman time. It does not mean that it was made by the Romans. No, it was made by the locals, but it was under the Roman rule. So it does not mean that this was Roman artifacts, because the Romans, they were ruling from Rome, but the every city has its own local people. They were Arabs under the Roman. This thing we should consolidate, because the narrative, the Western narrative, that there was no Arabs here in this land. Even before Islam, they neglect the existence of even Christian Arabs. So we should have a wide view of history, and we should had a kind of curriculum that made our understanding, and then our task force and our projects being implemented based on a clear vision. Because if we don't have a clear vision, then our tasks, our actions will be limited, and will be won't be sufficient enough, and won't be targeting the right angle of that conflict.
1: Yes, Dr. Ihab, unfortunately, time has actually run out, and I know there's just so much one can talk about when it comes to education in itself. And we know knowledge is power. And I think, you know, if people and all of us are equipped with the type of knowledge that we need to know, and particularly regarding Masjid al-Aqsa, that alone will strengthen and make this Muslim Ummah a lot more powerful in terms of our struggle for the liberation of Masjid al-Aqsa. But for now, Dr. Ihab Jalad, we say Jazakallah Khairan to you for taking time out, for being part of this broadcast with us on Salam Media. Inshallah, at some point in time, we will be touching base again. We wish you all the best, inshallah. And please do remember us in your du'as. Assalamu alaikum wa rahmatullahi wa barakatuh.
0: Alaikum assalam wa rahmatullahi wa barakatuh. Jazakumullah Khair for receiving us. And we also thank the audience for listening. And inshallah, there's going to be a chance for making a prayer for us. And inshallah, we will remember you also in our prayers in Masjid al-Aqsa. And maybe soon, inshallah, you're going to be our guest here.
1: Inshallah. Ameen, ameen, thumma ameen. Yes. Assalamu alaikum wa
0: rahmatullahi wa barakatuh.
1: Dr. Ihab Jalad joining us out of Al-Quds this evening, and early on we had Dr. Abir Zayad. Unfortunately, Dr. Ismail Adam Patel couldn't join us this evening, but nevertheless, alhamdulillah, just some very, very important, some critical messaging that has come out of this broadcast this evening. And I think I quite like what Dr. Ihab spoke about. He spoke about Aqsa being the diamond of the Muslim Ummah, but a diamond at this point in time that is caked in mud as a result of this brutal Zionist occupation. And that is the mud that we need to clean off. We need to make this diamond shine. We need to continue in our struggle for the liberation of Masjid al-Aqsa, inshallah. Ameen. And with that, we're going to go for a break. We come back 63 days before the local government elections, and that's what we're talking about in the next hour.

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Across Sudan, starvation is tightening its grip. With rising food prices and widespread malnutrition, 8.7 million people are now facing emergency or famine-level hunger. As the conflict intensifies and aid routes narrow, families in Sudan are running out of options and time.

0: Well, the time has just gone 9 minutes past 8 p.m. as we continue into part two of tonight's edition of In Conversation with myself, Inayat Wadi. We welcome you to the show. And our focus is now on the local government election, 63 days before the local government elections 2026 take place on the 4th of November. Now, what we need to understand up front is this is a major test for South Africa, a major test at the polls, and this is since the formation of the Government of National Unity after the 2024 general election. And we've heard up to 546 political parties that are going to be contesting various seats nationwide alongside independent candidates. And this, many are saying, is going to be one of the most competitive in South Africa's history. We know some of the key issues, and most of the issues and campaigns are going to be around direct municipal service delivery, water infrastructure, electricity, pothole repairs, refuse collections, things that impact on us on a day-to-day basis. The critical question that we need to ask ourselves is, in terms of these outcomes and what are some of the expected outcomes for the local government elections, and many are saying that possibly we could be seeing highly fractured results, and we may even see a dominant increase or a sharp increase in hung councils and coalition governance. And to unpack all of this, we are joined by my guest, and he is a veteran in more ways than one, a founding member of ASAPO, also a political commentator, Mr. Pule Monama. And hopefully we're also going to be joined shortly by Professor Insikilelo Breakfast, who is a political analyst. So as we await my guest on screen, Mr. Pule Monama, political commentator and also founding member of ASAPO. I'm hoping he's on screen already. I'm just waiting for him to come on. There we go. Mr. Pule Monama with us on screen. Good evening to you, sir. Always good seeing to you. And I see BC veteran as well. But it's great to see a veteran still, playing a very, very active role.
1: Good evening, my friend and comrade. We haven't spoken for a long time. And good evening to the listeners.
0: Well, certainly. And I think while we are waiting for Dr. Breakfast to join us, we will continue with the discussions. And just the picture that I painted, Mr. Monama, with regards to the local government elections 2026, this possibly could be one of the most crucial elections that we will be having in this country.
1: Indeed, I think for civic politics, this is a turning point. In that, and you've just said it offline, that we have more than 500 registered political parties contesting for these elections. Now, I want us to juxtapose it with the history of the struggle. 1994 and the struggle after 1994, because I still believe we're in a struggle to this day. Now, what 1994 has delivered is not so much freedom, because we have not really enjoyed the freedom that we expected that the 1994 deal would deliver to us. What we have seen is actually the more fragmentation of political parties, and actually the main historical ones disappearing from the face of politics systematically. Now, what we are likely to now see is that, and as you put it, hung parliaments and And you brace ourselves for votes of no confidence that we have experienced, more of them to come, coalitions that don't work, that don't stick, and so forth and so on. Now, why do we have this number of politics, of political organizations? And yet, we only have two since 1994 from the white section, which is your DA and your Freedom Front Plus. It does seem to me that we have lost the purpose as the black sector of the South African population of what we ought to have done with our liberation. In fact, what we have now developed into is what I call political entrepreneurship. And I will explain what that means. Now, because the historical liberation movements have diminished from the political front, the political opportunists have come in and occupied that space. Now, all of them are actually saying the same thing. We want to get rid of corruption, we want to get rid of this and that and that. And the question is, why is it if they have the common problem to resolve that they cannot work together? Well, the answer is very simple. There's a benefit for me, Willem Nama, to start my party because I'm guaranteed a job for the next 5 years. In fact, I don't even have to account to those people who put me there because I can always explain that I don't have the power, I only have one seat. And that is where the real problem we are faced with lies.
0: Yes, but also, Mr. Manama, you know, you make two very, very interesting observations where you speak about political entrepreneurship and you speak about political opportunism. And just those two terms, in terms of how this has actually translated into the decline of the political landscape in this country and how this is linked directly to local government politics. And we know what problems we are facing at local government level.
1: Yeah. You see, the one thing that the 94 democratic dispensation did not do is civic education. And I want to put it to you that this was deliberate, because if you educate society, you are actually educating them to remove you from office. So if they don't know how to do that, then you have the complete control over them. Now, I just talked about, in fact, let us talk about the growth of the DA and now the Freedom Front Plus. That is as a result of, first and foremost, political ignorance and illiteracy, but also hopelessness coming in, because over the years, this thing called freedom was never felt. And then what do the ordinary people do with their illiteracy and ignorance? They go to where they think salvation might arise.
0: Yes, and certainly, and I think also, I think what is important to understand is to understand, you know, what is likely or what are the likely outcomes going to be as far as this election is concerned. You know, you speak about the growth of the DA, you speak about the growth of the Freedom Front Plus, but we've seen parties like MK obviously springing up. They've made major strides in the national elections. We see the EFF on the other side, to the left of the political spectrum. Then we've got the big player itself, the African National Congress. And I think, you know, with national government focused a lot on party politics, how much of this is going to be at play at local government election, where party politics is going to dominate the outcomes of the local government election?
1: Unfortunately, the whole notion of party politics within the black communities is actually diminishing, because from 1994, there was hope that those who fought on behalf of us, those who liberated us, would bring some hope. And that never came. Now, what then happens with the people who had trust and hope? They disappear. You've just talked about the ANC. It is also diminishing. You talk about AZAPO itself, it is long diminished. You talk about the PAC diminishing. And if you look at the reasons surrounding all of that, it's because we have not been effective in conscientizing people about their own liberation. I think, and I'm going to be blunt on this, that I think we have reached a point where, as leaders, we are now rationalizing on what we as individuals can get out of this hopeless system. Maybe I could have an opportunity of being appointed as so and so, or that or that, or maybe I can be a counselor and I will have access to this. The whole instruction given to us by those gone by, the Chris Hannes, the Steve Bickles, the Nkopo Tsetiro, to say continue to conscientize people, because this is not about you, it's about the people. We have lost all of that. So what do we think people will do, and how do we think they will respond? They are now showing they might not confront us and tell us that, but they will do it at the ballot. And that is really the tragedy of all of it.
0: Yes, but also, Mr. Monama, you know, you're saying do it at the ballot, but how does the average voter navigate himself or herself, you know, when it comes to the ballot, and when it comes to what it matters most, when you are placing that cross on the ballot paper?
1: In fact, there's a point that I think we have not really addressed ourselves to. And it's a very important point, and you've raised it indirectly. This ballot paper we are talking about, how long is this going to be? You have 500 organizations. How, and this navigation you are actually raising, by the time they get to their to their favorite party, they're tired. Remember, we don't have the ballot paper at home to study. We find it there, right? You can imagine what's going to happen when you get there. 500 organizations. I foresee more than this split of the vote, I foresee more spoiled ballots. And that's another tragedy.
0: Well, certainly, and I think, you know, if you're saying that putting your eggs on a ballot paper is a challenge, I can imagine what it's going to take in terms of counting the votes. And, you know, you're already talking about more spoiled ballots than anything else. So I think, you know, this is definitely something that, and we still need to add to that 546 all the independent candidates, because there's a lot of independent candidates that are going to be standing as well. So, you know, you have that, and then we have this a dual system where you're looking at the, you know, you're voting for the party as well in terms of the PR councillors as well. So, you know, you're voting for the candidate, you're voting for a party, you've got PR councillors. So there's another system as well. And really, I just shudder to think, you know, what a momentous task this is going to be overall.
1: Our signal is failing us. Our signal is failing us.
0: Well, definitely. But I think let's just come looking at some of the analysis in terms of what some of the outcomes could possibly be. Now, we know that we're going to see some very intense electoral battles taking place, particularly in the major economic hubs of the country. Okay, and some are saying that we're going to see very different or very mixed outcomes. Right? But also at the same time, there are experts that are predicting that possibly you could have even...
1: Can you hear me there?
0: I can hear you. I can hear you. Yes, I think we seem to have lost... Mr. Pule Monama, we're going to try and get hold of him once again. But I think what we'll do is let's go for a quick break. We'll come back and we're still trying to get Dr. Insikelelo breakfast. Hopefully he will be joining us shortly as well.
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0: Well, we continue our discussion tonight, 63 days ahead of the local government elections, with my guest tonight, Mr. Pule Monama, founding member of AZAPO and also BC veteran. And Mr. Monama, just to continue, and you know, what is interesting to note is also looking at what some of the expectations may look like comes elections and the outcome of the elections. Now, we're going to see some very intense electoral battles taking place. And we know that most of the political parties have now come up with their manifestos, most of them promising one and the same thing in terms of service delivery and what they can offer the voter. But where we are in the South African political landscape at this point in time, we've got over 257 municipalities. The expectations are that there may be 100 hung municipalities in South Africa, where experts are predicting that few political parties will actually achieve an outright 50% plus to actually govern that municipality. And this means one thing: are you going to have political horse trading? You're going to have kingmakers coming through. But also at the same time, if we think we have a problem at municipal level now, there could be some severe risks in terms of instability as a result of not having outright majority or the political horse trading that takes place. Just some of your thoughts. Looks like we have lost Mr. Monama once again, and I know possibly it could be, we'll try and see if we can't get him on the telephone at the very least, if he is having problems. But I think this is a real problem that I think many of us are faced with in terms of trying to understand, you know, where we are as far as local government elections are concerned, what the parties are saying, what they are looking for, what they are hoping for, and what the likely outcome is going to be. Because at this point in time, we on the in the political landscape is very much fractured at this point in time. It's fragmented, and we've seen, okay, to an extent, I think the government of national unity for stability in terms of how it is working at this point in time. But when one talks about government at local level, it's a totally different kettle of fish. And this is a concern that that is being raised at this point in time in terms of the hung municipalities and votes of no confidence. We've seen it over and over again. We've seen it in Johannesburg. We've seen it in Tshwane. We've seen it in many areas where votes of no confidence, where one party votes the other party out, and before somebody else takes a job, a new mayor or whoever it is, and again, it all impacts ultimately on the ability to deliver services. And this could be a problem, and yeah, a real risk. There is a real danger that actually lies. So we're hoping that Mr. Monama can actually come on and at least address this particular issue. He comes, he is a veteran, he is highly experienced in the political world as well. But also, I think when one looks at another danger that is associated with elections, could be possibly a low voter turnout. because again, yeah, there is a lot of dissatisfaction. We've seen declining participation over the years, and we look at historical trends in South Africa where we've had elections, both local and national elections, where local turnout, I think, dropped to around 45% in 2021. So in terms of voter turnout, this is also expected to remain very, very low. So this, when one looks at research that is being done, and when one looks at public sentiment, there is a deep-rooted and deep-seated public dissatisfaction with close on to, I think, 70% of citizens that are unhappy with current local government performance and municipal service delivery. I see Mr. Pule Monama is back with us, and he's with us on the phone. Mr. Monama, I'm not too sure. Welcome back. I'm not too sure how much, you know, you got here on the last question that I asked.
1: It's difficult, but then we got cut off a number of times, so our discussion broke down. But nonetheless, let me address myself to the few things that you have raised. I think one of them is the voter turnout, whether or not people will go to the polling stations. That it's a million-dollar question, given already what we've spoken about, the number of political organizations who are competing for a space, you know, in the local government election setup. Now, the tragedy is that if you don't have the convincing number of turnout, your the outcome, its legitimacy becomes questionable in a way. That, you know, you are there, but really you haven't been put there by the people. And it is always going to be a problem. Earlier on, I said to you that an excuse is already happening that, look, I can't do much for you as this committee that put me there because I'm the only one, then I get outvoted. That alone becomes another added problem. Now, you might find a situation that, in fact, the growth of the EFF are going to tilt the scales. And the DA and the EFF to form a coalition is very, very easy for them, unlike what we have seen among ourselves in the past. In that, our coalitions don't seem to be informed by the mandate given to us by those elected us. They seem to be informed by what benefits accrue out of it from individual leaders. Now, that we have experienced, will people still want to go and vote people who are going to do that? It's a very difficult question to answer. Hence the... Hello?
0: Yes.
1: Are you there?
0: Yes. But also, I think, Mr. Monama, when one looks at, some of the issues that have been playing out, for example, when one looks at the ANC, and we've seen now the fallout with the South African Communist Party as well, because we've seen the SACP now prepared to contest elections independently in a number of regions, and looking at how this tripartite alliance, which the ANC relied on over the years, that is no longer there as well. So what I'm saying is, you know, we're in a very fractured and highly fragmented political environment at this point in time. And how is this likely to impact on the outcome?
1: That's another element as well, by the way. Because remember, the tripartite alliance actually campaigned as one unit in the past. The trade union is divided along those lines as well, right? COSATU is unable to take a stand whether or not they are going to support the ANC or the Communist Party. Already there's a fracture there. Secondly, you know, there is something that has happened unintentionally in the country, and that is the Madlanga Commission. It has actually added another spectrum into the political play, in the sense that ordinary people are now beginning to discuss politics, and maybe even hardcore politics, I should say. They begin to question, is it the right thing for us to do, given this corruption there, and so forth and so on. It's a mammoth task for political parties to at least convince the ordinary people, the illiterate, who now has become literate. Because in the past, remember, we are voting on the basis of historical sentiment. It wasn't so much about what had been delivered in the last election. It was more about historical sentiment. And I think people are moving away from that to begin to ask the right questions. And that brings in another fracture, if you like, in what we have just mentioned. How do you tell someone that vote me, I will remove those potholes, when this person has been living in those potholes for the past 25 years, for instance? How are you going to convince that person? What is it that you are going to do differently from what the others have done? And these are the questions that people pertinently ask on a daily basis. It's going to be quite different, difficult.
0: Well, it certainly is going to be difficult, but also I think, you know, when one looks at the some of the polls that are and the results of these polls talking about a 70% dissatisfaction on how our municipalities are run, how these municipalities are governed. And I think this is what I asked you earlier on, that there are certain expectations that South Africa has got about 257 municipalities. There could possibly be about 100 hung municipalities when this election is over. And again, you know, that is going to be talk about coalition within municipalities. You may have hung councils, and especially if parties and kingmakers or deal makers are not in agreement, that could possibly create further stability and again the inability of municipalities not being able to deliver as a result of instability within. And we've seen what has happened in Joburg. We've seen votes of no dissents. We've seen mayors come and go. And as a result, we've seen absolutely no progress whatsoever.
1: Look, it can only be worse before it become good. And I can tell you, the black leadership must learn now. We must learn. And I really call upon them to learn that personalizing politics has not worked. You can't have 10 political parties in a ward, all of them complaining about potholes, and they can't work together, and you expect any delivery of service. You see, at some point, we are going to have to accept that government is not an employment agency, but a service center. And before we accept that, we are not going to succeed. Because if we accept that it's a service center, and remember, councillors don't go there on a basis of application for a job to do. They go there voluntarily to serve. And people vote them because they trust them. There's no contract, right? Now, if that is the way in which things are done, people are just going to have one option to say, we have done this, it didn't work, why should I do it again? Now, we've got to learn that it is not the people that are failing, it's us as leaders that have failed our people. Because we put our individual interests ahead of the interests of the people. If you look at why coalition collapsed, in the center of those agreements, it wasn't the interest of the people. It was publicly, it was party political interest, but down inside where they discuss is basically personal interest. That has to be killed before we can actually talk about seriousness of running our local government institutions.
0: Absolutely. But also, Mr. Monama, it's again, you know, how well these parties can actually work together, because I think what's going to happen is this is not about a single party winning outright, but it's going to be more about how effectively they can learn to share power on a local government basis. Because this is what we're not seeing, is we're seeing this rivalry, but we're not seeing the sharing of power without disrupting what municipalities are supposed to do and provide basic services to each people.
1: Therein lies the problem, this question of power as opposed to service. We need to get down to people and start educating them to say, when we vote for somebody, these are our expectations. And if those expectations are not met, we need to devise a system that says we should recall you. We don't have that constitutionally. We don't, and it is deliberate, because people are left helpless out there. All they have is a protest, which is protected by the Constitution. But what else? You draw a memorandum, you deliver it there, and then what else? Look at Joburg. Look at Joburg there. It is beyond decaying. And it's not so much about what they talk about. It's negligence. Because we would have not what to be service and so forth and so on. But to have no clue, have no interest, but they have the interest in being paid for services not delivered. How does somebody feel that they get this big fat check and yet they have not responded to the service demands of the people? How do they really feel? Isn't that a betrayal?
0: Yes.
1: We must now start talking to our people to start taking their responsibility into their own hands. We must do that now.
0: Yes, and just I think just on a final parting shot, we know that that many candidates will be standing for their parties. And my question would be putting party loyalty above everything else, putting party loyalty above the people, putting party loyalty above service delivery, because that, has been pretty problematic, or it's been very problematic over a period of time, where the party would then dictate to the councillors.
1: You see, if there is something that we have learned, is the incompetent cadre deployment by the ANC itself. And of course, it will permeate through all many parties. Now, I just said, the day that we begin to understand that the government is not an employment agency for political parties, and that, in fact, once elected, you no longer represent your party, you represent the citizens of that ward, of that whatever it is, municipality, right? Once we get to that level, and the citizens themselves can go there and demand services, not from a political party, but from their representative. Because you must, even if you went there on a party ticket, At the end of the day, it's not your party that is paying your salary. It is the citizens that are doing so. Otherwise, we wouldn't be discussing this today, right? It is you and I who pay our bills to that representative who must serve us, irrespective of where we belong politically. And that is what we must teach our people.
0: Well, Mr. Manama, thank you very much for that. And as always, you know, tapping in on your experience, and always great to have you with us right here on Salaam Media. As I mentioned right at the outset, a veteran. And now I can see, you know, that experience coming through. And it's through experienced people like yourself that we just get to get so much actual value in the type of discussions that we are having here at Salaam Media. And I'm hoping at some point in time we can engage a lot further, you know, as we head closer to the elections. But for now, we wish you all the best, sir. Please take care. And once again, we do appreciate your time.
1: Thank you very, very much. And good night to you and the listeners. And hopefully this interview will assist in people thinking about their votes differently. Thank you.
0: Thank you. Well, certainly, Mr. Manama, and I think he, right toward the end, I think he just summarized it so well. He provides just so much insight into what we as the public, we as voters, need to be thinking about. And again, I think the emphasis is on voters that need to educate themselves. We need to learn. And I'm sure many of us are educated and we've seen so much. And as we get closer to the elections, I'm sure we will be having a lot more discussions like this on Salaam Media. And I'm also, last night, I think the very first public debate or discussion that had taken place at the premises of Salaam Media in Ward 55, I believe that went down quite, it was very, very interesting. And I think over a period of time, possibly we will be engaging a lot more also in the public domain at Salaam Media in the various areas, just so that we can bring the type of information that people need, that they require, and also from an educational perspective to really think about what, you know, they should be firstly to raise their concerns, but also what they should be thinking about ahead of the elections. And I think if there is voter education that's needed, is one that's going to be needed on the ballot paper, as Mr. Manama alluded to, 546 parties. How on earth are people going to go in that polling booth, go through a list of 546 parties, possibly even bigger? I don't know if there would be a separate ballot paper for independent candidates. I just don't know how they're going to actually present all of this on a ballot paper. So that alone is a challenge on its own. But let's wait and see what develops. But for now, I'm going to be signing off. And once again, it's been wonderful being in your company. Until we meet again, Assalamu alaikum wa rahmatullahi wa barakatuh.
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Ghafartuka wala ubali. 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It's over. I forgave you. It's over. Ansa dhalika jawarihahu. I will erase the memory of that sin from the limbs of your body. And I will delete it from the record of the angels, the narration of Targheeb. Hatta yalqa Allah azza wa jalla yawm al-qiyama wa laysa alayhi shahid. So that when you appear before Allah on the day of Qiyamah, nobody can give evidence against you. So I was saying to you, well, Surah Hujurat speaks a lot about etiquettes. Our deen is very rich with mannerism. In Arabic, they say, Kun ibna man shi'ta waqtasib adaba. 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Yughnika mahmuduhu anin nasabi. You can be born anywhere and you can be part of any family. Learn values, ethics, and morals. You won't have to introduce yourself to your father's name or your country or your nationality or your language. Your values and your morals will be your introduction. Kun ibna man shi'it. You can be a child to anyone. Waqtasib adaba. Yughnika mahmuduhu anin nasabi. You don't have to speak about your ancestry and your genealogy. Sayyidina Ali radiallahu anhu used to say, إِنَّمَا الْفَتَى مَنْ يَقُولُ هَا أَنَا ذَا وَلَيْسَ الْفَتَى مَنْ يَقُولُ كَانَ أَبِي وَكَانَ جَدِّي. A young man, a person of merit and virtue, is who can stand tall on his own feet. And there's no credit and virtue to one who is running on the strength of his seniors or his predecessors. Some of us boast of our ancestors as if we're responsible for their achievements. Some of us boast about our ancestors. You know, my grandfather? Yeah, that was my dada. Yeah. The way we speak of them as if he's great because of me. The hadith is in Bukhari. Ya Fatima, salini ma shi'ti min mali la ugni anki min Allahi shay'a. Fatima, tomorrow on the day of Qiyamah, you will have to have your own hisab and I will have my own hisab. So, one reflection there, we were talking on this, so I'll just progress on that. Yeah. You know, just the Quran just amazes me. Okay, let me share another thing. The concluding verses that we recited today of the 26 juz, Allah speaks about Qiyamah, how real it is. So the only thing that can bring discipline to the human race in its entirety at every level is the consciousness of accountability. Remember that. That's cut and dry, absolute, non-negotiable, irrefutable. The only thing that can bring total, absolute, complete, perpetual reform to society in its entirety, in every form and sphere, is the consciousness of accountability to Allah. There was an article of a country in Africa. Well, that's what I read, but today it could apply to many other countries in the world as well. The anti-corruption unit was the most corrupt. The anti-corruption unit designed for the elimination of corruption was found to be riddled with the greatest amount of corruption. Who polices the police? Who monitors the monitor? The only thing, my brother, what are you doing in Ramadan when you are in the hammam and in the washroom? You alone and you take in a ghusl and a shower. And while you take in a shower, every little while, What drives you to this? Do the same when you're on your phone alone. Do the same to that phone when that phone is saying, hey, talak. What does hey, talak mean? It's asma'i af'al. Asri' ilayya. Come along. I'm challenging you. I'm enticing you. I'm seducing you. Water hasn't even entered your mouth, just on the external. And you are flushing it out. You don't want to even swish it. You don't want it to get close to you.
Because you know, my Allah is watching.

chain. That is why Allah said, when you cheat in your business, when you lie in your dealings, when you are fraudulent, what did Allah say? You can only do that because you forgot you have an interview with me tomorrow. الَّذِينَ إِذَا اكْتَالُوا عَلَى النَّاسِ يَسْتَوْفُونَ وَإِذَا كَالُوهُمْ أَوْ وَزَنُوهُمْ يُخْسِرُونَ أَلَا يَظُنُّ أُولَئِكَ أَنَّهُمْ مَبْعُوثُونَ لِيَوْمٍ عَظِيمٍ يَوْمَ يَقُومُ النَّاسُ لِرَبِّ الْعَالَمِينَ. That's exactly what Allah says. 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Every one of you will be talking to Allah directly without the medium of any interpreter or translator. How would we face Allah? Imam Shafi'i rahimahullah said, I forgave everyone. I don't want to appear before Allah on the day of Qiyamah and discover someone's entry into Jannah is pending because I didn't forgive him. And even if his entry is pending for a host of reasons, not because of my lack of pardon, I don't want to not forgive him because I won't be able to face Nabi sallallahu alaihi wasallam. Man nala minni. So nala in Arabic means to achieve, to receive. But if nala is followed by min, then it means sabba. Right? To use abusive language. Like raghiba means to incline, and raghiba an means to disincline. Da'a means to make du'a. But if it's followed by ala, then it means a curse. Da'autu lak, I prayed for you. Da'autu alayk, I cursed you. Now you don't understand Arabic, you say da'autu alayk, jazakallah. He said, no, aru baddua apeta mone. 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Today people say, I don't forgive, and inshallah Allah won't forgive. That's literally people say that. مَنْ ذَلَّذِي يَتَأَلَّى عَلَيَّ أَنِّي لَا أَغْفِرُ لِفُلَانِ. Authentic hadith. One was a pious man, one was a sinner. The so-called pious said, you, Allah will never forgive you. Allah said, and who's deciding for me? And who's deciding for me? I have said this in my talks, and of late, I'm saying it so many places, I don't know where my death will come and when my death will come. But I've said it to my family. I said, write 3 advisors on my tombstone. Write 3 advisors on my... I've told it to my family and I've told it to my students. 3 advisors I'm giving you, you must put it on my tombstone. So whoever comes to my grave can take 3 messages and leave. The first advice I give charity every single day of your life. Every single day of your life. Number 2, the second advice I give, serve and obey your parents diligently, passionately, with due diligence. It is your safest and quickest way to Jannah. Number 3, don't pass judgment on anyone. Leave that to Allah. That's the 3 advices I have. If I have to summarize my humble life, that's what I have to say to the world. I try to live by it. I cannot claim anything. مَنْ ذَا الَّذِي يَتَأَلَّى عَلَيَّ. Who's deciding for me? أَنِّي لَا أَغْفِرُ لِفُلَانِ. That I won't... I have forgiven him and I've invalidated all your good. Today we heard in Surah Hujurat,
Don't dare raise your voice before my Nabi. I'll destroy all your good. And tahbata a'malukum. You people got a good passport, so you don't know what it is to apply for visas. Ask us. No, you use the wrong color ink. Visa application rejected. We reserve the right. And we can deny the visa without returning the funds. It's our prerogative. Everybody has their prerogative. When, you know, during COVID, somebody had once asked me, is it true that without iman, you won't go to Jannah even if you did other good actions? I said, you're asking me in the time of COVID, what more should I tell you? No mask, no entry. Allah says, no iman, no Jannah. He said, yeah, you're right. Huh? I said, no, but I'm inoculated, I'm vaccinated. Yeah, everything's in its place here. Yeah? I'm negative. No mask, no entry. Allah says, no iman, no entry.

0: So, don't pass judgment on anyone. 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Our theme is hope and fear. The life of a believer is between that. And we need to live like we're in fear, not live like we're anchored. The sign of a believer is he constantly fears Allah can snatch what Allah gave him. And a munafiq feels whatever I got, I achieved it and it will stay with me forever. Remember that. I'm making tahajjud for the last 40 years, man. Even my shaitan won't try to mislead me. Ooh. You might won't make it for fajr the next day, my brother. Jorti ni bolwano. I look on a poirao kache yaar. Poirao ne motta karwana to mane poochao. Really, you know how to raise kids? You know how to raise kids? Your grandson will drop your head in such shame you won't know where to put your head. Your first child, par excellence. Your second child, crispy. Your third one, delinquent. Now you're going back. Then you ask, approach poiroche, to kono bijo. You're asking yourself, you gave him the same values, the same home. Allah taught you a lesson. The first one is in order, not because of you, not because of me, but because Allah molded him. Because Allah nurtured him. You gave the same values. You gave the same tarbiyah to number two and number three. We should never speak loud. May Allah save us. Show love to every child. Show affection to every child. I harp on my talks and I say, if you're serving on the trust of this masjid, or in the school, or in any institution, because you have a child there, or you have a grandchild there, and the day you don't have a family member, you resign. You never represented the ummah. You represented a narrowed interest of a family. But the day you serve, and you have no family member, you stand as an ambassador of this ummah. You stand as an ambassador of this ummah. There's too much happening. The stress is too much. Ask people who are dealing with the stress of the ummah. It's beyond your mind to imagine. You need counseling yourself in your own capacity. But just put a hand around people. I had a flight in Africa to a neighboring African country. My spouse was with me. We boarded the flight. And there was a Muslim couple there. I greeted them, but they were very reserved, very withdrawn. It's okay, assalamu alaikum, salam. Anyway, we landed at that country. My students were there to receive me. So as we got at the airport, he came there and said, Ustad, sorry to bother. There was a couple that came from South Africa. They were on Ustad's flight. They just lost their child and buried their child and they came. They were sitting literally behind me. And I said to my wife, I don't know, they're just looking so withdrawn. Man, buried his child and came. What do you want him to do? Do you want him to smile in your face? People are going through a lot. Allah speaks about the condition of Yaqub alayhi salam. It's my cry. And I'm crying this cry wherever I'm traveling. The ummah has lost the connection with the Quran. And this is the only way this ummah can come back and find the track. Find the track and start moving. Allah said regarding Yaqub alayhi salam, what Quran can tell you and convey to you, no counselor can convey. A friend of mine has lost his spouse and his children, and one child survived. And then people insisted you need to take the child to counseling. So they went for counseling. You know, this session, that session. And after 20 sessions, they told the young child, because the child had lost his mom, the child was trying to process. So the child actually started doing daring things. 4-year-old ran in front of a car. Oops. So what you doing? No, I want to go join mommy. So obviously that's the child's mind trying to process. Mommy is in Akhirah. What Allah? I'm missing. So how else do I go? So no, you don't do that. Circumstantially, if it happens to you, then it's from Allah, but you don't present yourself into that. Anyway, they took the child for counseling. After 20 sessions, they tell the child and the parent separate and then got joint counseling. You know what? In life, there are many things that happen that are outside your control. And it is in the wisdom of the greater being and the supreme being. So the father said to the counselor, this is where we start our counseling with. After 20 sessions, you're telling us where we start. Our elementary, our beginning, when we say, that everything happens by the will of Allah. This is where we start. You know, you went right round and then you're coming back here to end here where we start. Kareem. The Quran describes. Nobody can explain the world like the Quran. You got to dive into it. Brother Abdullah will bear witness. I landed from Canada and we were driving from London and we were just sharing Quranic reflections. And, you know, this is my humble passion. I can't claim. Wallahu a'lamu bil asrar al muta'a fi kitabihi wa ma 'alimna minhu illa ka qatra bal ka rashhatin fi jamb al bihar. Wallahu a'lam. Only Allah knows the depth, the wisdom, the oceans contained in the Quran. We only know a droplet, nay, a spray of the droplet. It's just too deep. So Yaqub alayhi salatu was salam is crying, he's hurting, and he's containing. The Quran describes the state as kazim. Kazim.
1: قالوا تالله تفتأ تذكر يوسف حتى تكون حرضا أو تكون من الهالكين.
0: حرض means مشرف الهلاك. On the verge of, you're going to lose your life. Aisha radiallahu anha said, when I heard that people were accusing me, I started crying so much that my parents feared أن البكاء Thaliqun kabidi. Read the narration. That with tears this girl might die. Huzaifa bin Yaman radiallahu anhu said, a time will come, nobody will be rescued from the fitnas of that time other than the one who cries to Allah like a drowning person cries. When a person is drowning, it's not like is there any lifesavers available? I think I'm gasping some water in here. He's ranting, he's venting, he's yelling, he's screaming at his rooftop. And you know, when you do a post-mortem, you'll realize his last, he was just screaming. Huzaifa bin Yaman said, يَأْتِي عَلَى النَّاسِ زَمَانٌ لَا يَنْجُو أَحَدٌ إِلَّا مَنْ يَدْعُ اللَّهَ كَدُعَاءِ الْغَرِيقِ. The times will become so turbulent, only he will be rescued. I always say in my talks, when your children are with you, talk to them about Allah. And when your children are not with you, talk to Allah about your children. When your children are with you, talk to them about Allah. Because that's the greatest thing. He's a rich man whose children run into his arms even when they're empty. When children look to you as a father and not as a money or monetary or anything else, they just come home. They just come home to talk. And you connect without anything else. Just pure, rich, wholesome connection, interaction. So, kazim, kazim. What does kazim mean? And when your children are not with you, you cannot protect them in front of you. You see what's happening outside. I deal with a lot of drug-related cases. For the last 20 years of my life, I've lost count of how many youth, with the grace of Allah, we've had admitted into rehab facilities. And I've had mothers telling me, after we got the son admitted, got him clean, got him flushed out, got him reformed with the grace of Allah, no claim, only Allah does it. And like we say, no rehab can give you any guarantee. It is a place to help you heal if you want to heal. No, nobody can make you change. The verse of the Quran and the scholars make an amazing deduction. Allah said to the Prophet sallallahu alaihi wasallam, لو أنفقت ما في الأرض جميعا ما ألفت بين قلوبهم ولكن الله ألف بينهم. لو أنفقت ما في الأرض جميعا ما ألفت بين قلوبهم ولكن الله ألف بينهم. Oh Muhammad sallallahu alaihi wasallam, if you had to spend the money of the world, you wouldn't have able to unite the hearts of your Sahaba, but Allah united them. Dalla, Hakim al-Umma Mujaddid al-Milla writes in Masail al-Suluk in Bayan al-Quran, Dalla ala anna ilqaa sifatim min as-sifat al-mahmuda في قلب المريد لا يكون باختيار الشيخ دل على أن إلقاء صفة من الصفات المحمودة. The ayah teaches you to confer a virtue, a nobility, a reformation upon your son, your student, your disciple is not the prerogative, is not within the rights and the space of a teacher or a mentor. Only Allah can do it. Allah, I can't protect my child in front of me. What's happening outside? The hadith of the Prophet sallallahu alaihi wasallam in the signs of Qiyamah, Amya, Samma, Bakma. Read in the chapters of fitan. Fitnas that will make you blind, will make you deaf, that will make you mute. Some time ago, I had a program here in Birmingham, and it was for brothers who are hard hearing and have speech impairment. And that's the euphemistic expression, so that we are not insensitive to anyone's disability, or as they would say, you know, differently able. So anyway, I was speaking to them through the medium of the interpreter. So I said, you know, as much as you are challenged in your own space, you are fortunate. You are fortunate. You've never heard vulgar. You don't know what's vile language. The interpreter says they're refuting what you're saying. In sign language, there's every form of vulgar. By Allah, in His control is my life. Like, what a world we're living in. You know what? Even the mute, there's signs. This is what I learned. There's every type of vulgar for a person in sign language. You say, okay, you know what? He cannot speak. So at least he's safe. You know, there's that poem I quote in Urdu a lot. Khamosh raha zamana hamari neki o pe. Aibo ki baat aayi to gunge bhi bol pare. Khamosh raha zamana hamari neki o pe. Aibo ki baat aayi to gunge bhi bol pare. Like everybody was mute about my accolades. But when it came to my demerits, then even the dumb became articulate. Imagine a world where even the mute, there is a sign for every form of vulgar. One of our scholars used to say, oh man, as much as you brag about travel in the air, you forgot that you now also polluted and contaminated the atmosphere with your sin. So today, the amount of aircrafts, look at aviation, aircrafts are designed to be 20 hours in the air and 4 hours on the ground. That's how an aircraft is designed. It doesn't belong in a hangar. It's not meant to be stationary. It's got to be 20 hours out of 24 hours. So 20 hours, it's airborne, it's traveling, it's commuting, it's transporting with all the amazing feat and accomplishments and everything. But have we also not polluted the atmosphere? Anyway, I was saying to you that Huzaifa bin Yaman radiallahu anhu said, you will have to cry to Allah and beg to Him like how a drowning person begs Allah. Fitna, the different fitnas that come. The Prophet sallallahu alaihi wasallam said that man ashrafa laha istashrafathu. How often today you see this playing out in the world? Okay, let me make progress here because time is running out. Oops. I was saying to you this incident, kadhim. Just look at this word. Yaqub alayhi salatu was salam. Wabiyaddat aynahu min al-husni fahuwa kadhim. 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You know, it takes a lot of courage, man. There in Bukhari, al-i'tisam bil kitabi wa sunnah, right towards the end, Imam Bukhari has made mention of the hadith. 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Do you have any relationship with Umar? 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There are scholars here and they will appreciate. هَذَا أَيْذًا مِنْ جَفَاءِ عُيَيْنَا إِذْ كَانَ مِنْ حَقِّهِ أَنْ يَنْعَتَهُ بِأَمِيرِ الْمُؤْمِنِينَ. That the right etiquette for him was to say do you have relationship with Amirul Mu'mineen? Choice of words. Everything matters. You can just work out when a person talks, if his tongue is sharp or it's calculated. It's euphemistic or it's abrupt. It's gentle or it's uncouth. A believer is refined. His character is measured. Who is a hafiz? 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You would observe him when people are sleeping, he's in salah.

0: rahmata rabbi. My brothers, I'm going to die with this passion in my heart. And I hope my Allah will forgive me for this cry that I have presented to the ummah. Abdullah bin Abbas radiallahu anhumah used to say, I come by an ayah. I get so immersed and preoccupied and consumed in that verse that my heart screams out to the whole world, leave what you're doing and come understand this ayah. I ask myself, I get a fraction of that. I cannot, never dare say like Ibn Abbas radiallahu anhumah, that would be the insult of the greatest form. You cannot even compare the fraction of the supposed little, limited, basic understanding to the knowledge of Sayyidina Ibn Abbas radiallahu anhumah. I get this in me by Allah in whose control is my life. If the ummah can understand what Allah is saying here, it's going to resolve all their issues. I cannot imagine what Ibn Abbas's desire would have been. Inni la'ati ala al-aya fa'awaddu law anna an-nasa jami'an alimu mithla alladhi a'lam. Inni la'ati ala al-aya fa'awaddu law anna an-nasa jami'an alimu mithla alladhi a'lam. So kadhama literally means to contain. So I was saying to you, Uyayna, he comes and he speaks. He asks, you know, his relative, Hur bin Qais, وَكَانَ مِنَ النَّفَرِ الَّذِينَ يُدْنِيهِمْ عُمَرِ. He was part of the cabinet. And who was the cabinet of Umar? The learned. People who had knowledge. وَكَانَ الْقُرَّاءُ أَصْحَابَ مَجْلِسِ عُمَرِ. So he said, do you have a relation with Umar? He said, yes. Hafiz ibn Hajar, who's one of the commentators of Bukhari, he writes and he critiques this. If you go, those that are, you know, I don't have any knowledge, so I don't want to be speaking like I'm pontifying myself. No, may Allah forgive me. We all are learning in the process. I've said this in my talks umpteen times. I envy my audience more than myself. Why, my brother? Because rarely do people listen to a talk for the wrong reason, and rarely do orators speak for the right reason. When you sit in there, the devil is not feasting on your brains. But when I sit here, he feasts on my brains. But having him feasting on my brains doesn't mean I back off from my duty. I got to continue. If you don't have ikhlas, you don't say, okay, no, stop it. No, you have to continue in the action to develop the ikhlas. So the position in which an orator finds himself, and especially in today's social media world, is so much more challenging. Each one has to cry to Allah. We would be probably most embarrassed for our best actions if the world only knew the motive behind it. We would probably be most embarrassed for our best actions. Oh, it gave you so much cover. It gave you so much recognition. But Allah's watching the heart, and you cannot fool him. He says he knows sir, and then he says he knows akhfa. This is just like, when you're listening to Quran, I cannot tell you what happens to me, my brother. Ya'lamu sir. This is basic. You don't have to be a philologist or a grammarian or a polyglot. Ya'lamu sir wa akhfa. Sir, your secret. Akhfa, more secret than secret. More hidden than hidden. My mom's one word. You know, some people when they make dua, they say some things are so. You say, Allah is more perfect than the word perfect. That's her dua always. Allah is more perfect than the word perfect. Even the word perfect is deficient to describe how perfect Allah is. Subhanahu wa ta'ala amma yaquluna uluwan kabira. Uluwan kabira. He is way above what they blurt, they blasphemous, they argue, they claim. He is way above it. فَلَا تَضْرِبُوا لِلَّهِ الْأَمْثَالِ. Don't they give your own analogies regarding Allah. فِيهِ إِنْكَارٌ عَلَى الْكَلَامِ فِي الذَّاتِ الْإِلَهِ وَالصِّفَاتِ الْإِلَهِيَّةِ إِسْتِدْلَالِيَّةً كَانَتْ أَوْ ذَوْقِيَّةً وَبْتُلِيَ بِهَا كَثِيرٌ مِّمَّنْ يُنْسَبُ إِلَى الْعِلْمِ فَإِلَى اللَّهِ الْمُشْتَكَى. 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This is the verse we recited today. Sahih Muslim's narration. 1400 Sahaba sat beneath this tree which we read today in Surah Fatah. Laqad, by Allah, radiyallah, Allah was pleased, anil mu'mineen, with the believers, idh, when, yubayi'unak, they pledge their allegiance to you, tahta shajara, beneath this tree. Nabi sallallahu alayhi wasallam said to them, antum khayru ahlil ard, antum khayru ahlil ard. Oh my sahaba, you 1400, are the noblest that inhabit Mother Earth in its entirety today. Who are we idolizing? Who are our role models? Hadith of Sahih Muslim, the ayat we recited, antum khayru ahlil ard. You're not the best in the region. You're not the best in Arabia. You are the noblest that inhabit Mother Earth in its entirety. نِعْمَ السَّحَابَةُ مَنْ آوَوْا وَمَنْ نَصَرُوا وَنِعْمَ السَّحَابَةُ مَنْ لِلْبَغْيِ قَدْ هَجَرُوا وَنِعْمَ سَيِّدُهُمْ مِنْ مَعْشَرِ 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Somebody who's listening to me, may Allah motivate you to study deen. I've lost count of how many times I've thanked my father to the point he said, now boy, stop thanking me. At some point in my early years, like the devil throws that whisper into you. And I said, Papa, I think I'm done. I'm not continuing with this year. This is not meant for me. I think I need to take a U-turn. And till today, I don't know how many years have passed. Every time I study and I get immersed into the sciences of deen, I just cry in gratitude to say him, where do I begin to thank you? Ni'ma as-sahabatu man awaw. Can you imagine that moment? They sit in with Nabi sallallahu alayhi wa sallam and they put in their hands in the hands of Allah's Nabi sallallahu alayhi wa sallam. And then Nabi sallallahu alayhi wa sallam said, this is the hand of Uthman because he was gone to negotiate. This is his hand and he's putting it in my hand. And then my heart cries. I'm never one, Allah is my witness, to pass judgment on people, and I don't like to discourage. But I'm asking you, when you come to the masjid, don't come with a t-shirt of an infamous individual who is an adversary to Allah and His Nabi. Show some respect for the masjid. You're talking with Allah, you've got a t-shirt here of a player, of an individual who, apart from being bereft of faith, is devoid of morality. Malakum, malakum, la tarjuna lillahi waqara. What's wrong with you? You show no respect to Allah. The ulama have written, Mufti Shafi'i Sahib, read his kitab, Gunah be ladhat. Gunah be ladhat. The book is titled Pleasureless Sins, in which he appeals to the reader, at least abandon the sin in which there's no pleasure for you also. Ideally, omit and abandon every sin. But why indulge in a crime, disconnect with your Lord, in which you get in no excitement also? You might argue, you roam your gaze and you get some excitement and exhilaration and fantasy. You listen to the wrong, and I don't condone it. I'm just creating the contrast. But then you commit and indulge and perpetrate in other offenses in which there is no excitement. Malakum, malakum, la tarjuna lillahi waqara, waqad khalaqakum atwara. Will you not show some respect for your Allah? The ulama say, make muraqabah of one ayah every day. Sit in seclusion. sit in isolation, and I'll call it a day, my time has lapsed. Where I'm going to go into it. Allah said, we gave you Fath Makkah. Why? Why did we give you Fath Makkah? لِيَغْفِرَ لَكَ اللَّهُ مَا تَقَدَّمَ مِنْ ذَنْبِكَ وَمَا تَأَخَّرْ وَيُتِمَّ نِعْمَتَهُ عَلَيْكَ وَيَهْدِيَكَ صِرَاطًا مُسْتَقِيمًا. To further guide you on the straight path. See what the scholars have written. Who can be more guided on Siratul Mustaqim than the Prophet sallallahu alaihi wasallam? He's guiding people in the sense of Ira'atul Tariq. There's two meanings to Hidayat. Ira'atul Tariq and Isali ila al-Matloob. Wa innaka latahdi ila siratim mustaqim. But here Allah says, Fath Makkah was given to you to guide you, to further guide you on the straight path. This path of guidance, you continue to climb, you continue to ascend, you continue to grow on it. Stagnation in deen is lethal. Stagnation in deen is lethal. It's hazardous. It's harmful. Because the benchmark is not me or you. The benchmark is Sahaba. فَإِنْ آمَنُوا بِمِثْلِ مَا آمَنْتُمْ بِهِ فَقَدِ اهْتَدَوْا وَإِذَا قِيلَ لَهُمْ آمِنُوا كَمَا آمَنَ النَّاسِ. Read about their lives, then you'd know how far you're off the mark. Fatima radiallahu anha said to Asma, like, read their lives, read their lives. One of the common things amongst the pious was, they would have a book at their bedside. So there would be last thing before you sleep is reading. I've been harping about this in my talks. We know the incident of Qarun. And we know when he came out and how he dazzled the eyes of people. And people were like, what a spectacle. My word. Oh, this was just something else. And so people lost their balance temporarily, momentarily. And today's social media is designed how? That every one of us, before we go sleep, we go look for the Qarun of the day. We go on the net to see where was Qarun today. The Qarun of the Quran, Allah exposed his reality. The world today is so deceptive, they don't even tell you what happened to that Qarun. They only give you the front image. They don't tell you about his khasafna bihi wa bidarihi al-ard. I keep on saying in my talks, that man, that woman, that child, that stroller, the, you know what, the watch, the ring, the dress, the teeth, oh, what a perfect ad. He also is not smiling in his life. The only time he smiled was for that ad. That's how fake it is. So they're dangling this before us. And every single day, you are going onto social media, deliberately, consciously pre-exposing yourself to this. So inflicting yourself with ungratefulness. And if you stand up ungrateful, you're on the back foot from the word go. This is my humble words I say in my talks all the time. Every day at the traffic light, there will be one person who will be more opulent than you and one person who will be more challenged than you. Nature will expose you to both. The choice is yours where you fix your gaze. But everyday life will present to you a higher end spec and a lower end. Now you want to look here and become ungrateful and say, Allah, you gave me nothing, or look there and be grateful. You know, when youth, when their lives change and they say, hey, my father is very kind. I say, he was always kind. You only realize his kindness now. Your eyes opened up now. When Hidayat comes, then you say, hey, Allah's given me the, Allah gave you this always. You only realize now. Don't walk so proud, my brother. وَلَا تَمْشِ فِي الْأَرْضِ مَرَحَا وَلَا تَمْشِ فِي الْأَرْضِ مَرَحَا إِنَّكَ لَنْ تَخْرِقَ الْأَرْضَ وَلَنْ تَبْلُغَ الْجِبَالَ طُولًا كُلُّ ذَلِكَ كَانَ سَيِّئُهُ عِنْدَ رَبِّكَ مَكْرُوهًا. Allah says, don't stamp the earth like that. And don't pop your head up. My mountains are higher than you. 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My earth, the back will cover the living. And the belly will house the deceased. Don't be proud. Don't be proud. Walk with gentleness. Aisha radiallahu anha was asked, Mata a'lam anni muhsin. When do I know I'm a good person? She said, when you truly believe you're a bad person. May Allah grant me humility. 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
1: Ahmed Rahim, Alhamdulillahi Rabbil Alameen, Assalamu Alaikum. 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We don't just report the news, we advise you on what you can do about it. Today we have the pleasure of being in conversation with a very dear friend, an internationally respected scholar, Dr. Tariq Ramadan. It's been a while. So without any further ado, I want to welcome my brother to the platform.
2: Assalamu alaikum wa rahmatullahi wa barakatuh.
1: Wa alaikum salam wa rahmatullahi wa barakatuh. It's good to see you, my brother.
2: Very nice to see you again. Thank you so much for inviting me again.
1: Alhamdulillah.
2: It's been a long time, yes.
1: It has been a while. How are you and how's your family, Aki?
2: Alhamdulillah, alhamdulillah. Things are going better. You know, it's ups and downs as to my health because I have an MS, so it's unpredictable.
1: Yes.
2: But just asking the sisters and the brothers to pray for my mother. She's quite old, and we hope, inshallah, that everything will be fine with her. So prayers, inshallah.
1: Amen.
2: Allah barakikum.
1: Brother Tariq, do you remember when you and I first met? When and where? Do you remember when that was? I was just thinking about that in the lead up to this conversation.
2: Wasn't it maybe? It was, I think, at a convention, maybe in Chicago, where we were talking about our sister Asya, and I think that this is why we met, and you just asked me to say something about it, and I said something like this.
1: Actually, Brother Tariq, the convention was the second time.
2: Okay.
1: The first time we met was in Boston.
2: In Boston, okay.
1: It was in Boston at the Islamic Society of Boston Community Center, ISBCC. You were there as a you were an invited speaker for a very special program. I happened to be in Boston at the same time for our sister, Dr. Afia Siddiqui. In fact, that's where Afia spent most of her American years before this nightmare began. She attended and graduated with honors from MIT and Brandeis. Okay. So I was in Boston. You were in Boston at the same time. I just knew about you by reputation, and I remember we crossed each other in the hallway of the center. You and there was an entourage of brothers around you, a couple of the leaders of the board of the center. This is one of the largest centers in this part of the United States, and it sits symbolically on Malcolm X Boulevard in Roxbury, Massachusetts. What is so interesting about this center, you know, aside from its size and the significance of that center as one of the leading centers in the New England area, is the fact that there for a number of years, the Islamophobes, and you have a strong network of Zionists, both Christian and Jewish Zionists in Boston. And they did their very best to try to prevent that center from being built, from it being completed. And there were, you know, a number of years of litigation, and it was an ongoing struggle that led up to the final construction of that very large and beautiful center in Roxbury. So anyway, it has a lot of history that's rooted in struggle. And that's where you and I met. Again, we just happened to be in Boston at the same time.
2: I remember my reputation.
1: And I approached you to the consternation of some of the brothers that were around you. By this time, they had come to know me. They knew that I was an agitated force in support and defense of our sister. And a couple of them tried to block me from being able to access you. But I was able to access you. I put a copy of our newly released book on Afia Siddiqui in your hands. And I asked you then if you would, you know, take a look at the book and if you were so moved, if you would say something. And alhamdulillah, you did. You did. When you spoke later at that center, you did reference in your remarks. And then the second time we met, not too long after that, at the large convention, I approached you again. And I made the same request of you, and alhamdulillah, you honored it again by speaking about our sister. And that, I gotta say, brother, that endeared you to me. I had a tremendous amount of respect. You didn't know me from, you know, man in the woods. You just knew that you came to know that I was a brother, a human rights advocate that was advocating for this sister of ours. You know,
2: alhamdulillah, and I respect you for doing the job you are doing and supporting her and many others. And I think that the community around not only the United States of America, but around the world should know about what you are doing and should know about the sister, Dr. Afia, of course, and so many others who are still in jail. And, you know, Dr. Jamil that I met in Sudan, that I met in the States before. He was in prison, and this is so unjust. And I think that we have to speak out and never stop talking about what is happening. So we can speak about Gaza, and we have to speak about Gaza. We can speak about Palestine, and we have to speak about Palestine. We have to speak about Pakistan and Kashmir and brothers and sisters in China and everywhere. But we should not stop talking about our brothers in the United States or in European jails that are unjustly treated because of the Islamophobic atmosphere around. So I think that this is important that we have brothers like you doing the job that and the work that you are doing and trying to liaise and have networks of people understanding what is happening, because sometimes it's easier to speak about what is happening around the world and not to speak about what is happening in our own countries. And
1: that's
2: this is a shame. I think really it's, you know, I went through an ordeal and very difficult times, and I just realized that brothers and sisters are very quick to forget, very quick just to condemn and not even to understand who is behind, who is playing. So inshallah, as for my case, just to say something about it and just to make it clear, things are coming very soon. I'm hoping to have now. I'm quite certain that we have now the evidence that that are going to prove that this were two traps, and it was a trap altogether. It was set up, and now we not only, as I said it from the very beginning, be careful the people around and what is said by the media is wrong and they are lying. Now we have the proof, and due to new scientific evidence, and I'm just waiting for this to come, and very soon we'll have good news as to my case. But these good news as to my case is just shedding some light about the community. So is this what we need for you to support your brother and not to forget who is trying to target him? Because we knew that I was targeted for speaking about, you know, the injustice in the West and also injustice in Palestine.

0: challenge in the coming years. It's just wake up, brothers and sisters. Just don't stop and show some courage, because this is what we need now. Stop condemning and start speaking up and speaking out and being heard in the world.
1: Absolutely. Absolutely. So that is so very important. And, you know, inshallah ta'ala, I'm going to, after the break, after the first commercial break, I'm going to come back and really spend some time talking about your case and the challenges that you've been facing. But before we do that, and we're going to do that after the break, because I want to really spend some time on that, inshallah ta'ala. But before we do, you mentioned Imam Jamil, and I don't know if you're aware of this, Brother Tariq, but Imam Jamil, Abdullah Al-Amin, you know, the former H-Rap Brown, one of the most prominent and significant figures to come out of one of the most consequential decades in modern American history, the 1960s. You know, Imam Jamil now has been locked down for 25 years, in the opinion of many of us, unjustly, and he now has fourth stage cancer. And, the doctors have given him a prognosis of just months to live. And so there is some added concern and emphasis on doing as much as we possibly can to try to get him freed and back home with his family, where he can spend, the remaining time that he has, with his family, with his community, given this very dire medical prognosis that he has. And again, this is a brother who symbolizes his legacy, lifelong legacy, is one of symbolizing struggle for the benefit of his community and for the benefit of the better of the two Americas. And, he is where he is. And if nothing else, he should be able to receive compassionate release, if there is, sense of compassion in those who have the ability to exercise that benefit, if we want to call it a benefit. But your thoughts. So how well did you know Imam Jamil Abdullah Al-Amin?
0: Look, I knew him first by reputation the first time I came to the States, and because my connection to the American Muslims, or mainly with the Afro-American Muslims and the Black Muslims, and because of the connection between my father, rahimahullah, and Malcolm X, Malik Shabazz, rahimahullah, they were connected since the 60s. So when my father went the first time in the States, he was first, welcomed by, the migrants coming from the Middle East, and he decided, no, I don't want to stay there in a hotel. I'm going to go to Boston, and then to go to Brooklyn's and stay with the African Muslims. And this is where the connection, and this was after he was connected to Malcolm X during the 60s. Malcolm X came to Geneva to meet with him. So I had this connection from the very beginning, and Imam Jamil was one of the leaders that I was listening to. And then I met him the first time. To tell you the truth, I was in Sudan and I was listening to Shuyukh, and they were just, coming with a very powerful speeches at that time, and I was sitting in the room. It was in the beginning of the 90s, and he came and started speaking. And he was not only a political activist, and he was not only understanding the reality of the American politics, he was very spiritual. And he made me cry because of what he said, because this was very spiritual, very deep in spirituality. And say, okay, you know what, when I left the conference, I said, this was the best speech. This was by because it was coming from the heart and it was very powerful. And then when I came back to the state after this, I met him once, and I understood that he knew, by the way, that he was targeted, and they were behind him for many reasons, because of his past. And then they were playing with the past in order just to prevent him from doing what he was doing now, which was the good work and the educative project that he had for the African-American Muslims around the country. And he was targeted, and then when he was jailed, I was

0: was asking about, you know, I was asking even within the, you know, among the leaders. And once again, it's disappointing that I don't know. It's as if, you know, it was there was some credibility of what was said against him, and we know that these are lies, and he was targeted because he was very effective and efficient on the ground with the Muslim community. So, to tell you the truth, not only I knew about him before meeting him, but when I met with him, I was impressed by the personality and the deep spiritual involvement he had with his religion. And I think that this is important because this is something which is needed. I think this is what we need now. I think, you know, we can spend time talking about courage and political courage. At the end of the day, if there is not the spiritual, you know, commitment and understanding and deep relationship to Allah, فَمَنْ يَتَبَكَّلْ عَلَى اللَّهِ فَهُوَ حَزْبُهُ, the one who relies on God. So it's, God is enough for him. This is what we have to understand. And if we spent 25 years in jail, and now, just now, knowing that, you know, I heard, of course, about the cancer, that even they are keeping him in jail. This is inhuman. This is, there is, we are not talking about human rights. We are not talking about state of law. We are talking about dehumanizing the Muslim and the Muslim leaders, and among them, of course, and first and foremost, the African-American Muslim leaders.
1: Thank you for that, brother. Brother Sadiq, let's go to our first commercial break, and inshallah ta'ala, we'll come back on the other side with a delve into the case of our brother. We'll be able to, you know, shed some more light, some very positive light on developments that have taken place in your struggle over the past couple of years. Let's go to the first commercial break.
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1: Welcome back. We are in conversation today with our dear brother, Dr. Tariq Ramadan. Brother Tariq also happens to be the grandson of Imam Hassan al-Banna, you know, one of the most respected leaders coming out of Egypt and the Ikhwan, the Ikhwan al-Muslimun. He's the grandson. And Dr. Tariq, I know that one of the cases that was brought against you, and I just instinctively knew that when those cases were brought, it was all about politics. It was all about wanting to shut you down, wanting to just quiet you permanently on the international scene. Where are things now? Exactly where are they with your this struggle that's been going on for a number of years?
0: Yes, first, what should be said is this were, you know, they were presented at the beginning as international cases, you know, connections with the States and with France and Switzerland. At the end, we know that this is a French, this is French politics. And we know, and the people should know, that what is happening now in France towards Muslims, yes, it's not about, you know, Islamist and political Islam. This is rubbish. It's about Islam and Muslims. It's about the Muslim presence in Europe. It's exactly what was said in the United States coming from the Zionists at that time. This was 20 years ago, that now we have to talk about Europe as Arabia, because the Arabs and the Muslims are so numerous that they are going to take over, and they will be very influential when it comes to elections. So I was one of the leading figures for years saying, you know what, we are citizens, we are going to play our role as citizens, and we are Europeans. So at that time, I was mainly, you know, in France, in other European countries, in the UK and elsewhere, and then, of course, in the United States of America, in the West as a whole, of course. Mm-hmm. So it started in France, and they tried to make connection with Switzerland, and the plaintiff in Switzerland is one which was connected, who was connected to the French. And we know that there was, people who are, working for Israel from within France, and they are called Hasbara is, you know, the people who are the vocal presence in France, like Caroline Forest and Jean-Claude Elfassi. One journalist and the other one is there are two journalists and one is so they were involving the case. So where we are now is that they try to say it's also in Switzerland, it's not only in France. So now what is happening is that we are waiting for a decision coming from the federal court in the coming days. And this is very important. But plus what we have, and we are waiting for this to be confirmed, is to be able to prove now scientifically that the Swiss plaintiff was connected with the French, but more importantly that it was a trap, because she wrote 10 days before she tried to meet with me. And by the way, we have also to say to the Muslims, who are very quick to say, you know, oh, he might not be legally guilty, but morally he is. So you should know that in Switzerland nothing happened, and then nothing happened. I said it from the very beginning. I had no relationship with this woman, and she tried to be connected and to connect. So now what we have as evidence, and we are waiting for this too, is that 10 days before the meeting, she was saying the strategy is working. He is going to fall on very soon. So this is written, and then what we are waiting is for this to be confirmed now. So this is one very important thing, because it means that what they were refusing to see, that there was a trap from the beginning, is now something that we are we will be able to prove. So we are waiting for two things in Switzerland, and this is going to be, inshallah, dismissed. If this is dismissed, this means that the connection that we have between Switzerland and France, it's exactly the same. And we came with four new evidence that the plaintiffs were lying, and we came with evidence now. The French are not reacting. I think that they are waiting to see what is going to happen in France. But more importantly, with new scientific methods, we'll be able now to prove that it was exactly the same in France. It was a trap. So they were not expecting this. We were not expecting this. And this is very important for us, because it means that these cases are going to be very difficult for them to go further, and for us it's going to be, you know, يَرْزُقْهُمْ مِنْ حَيْثُ لَا يَحْتَسِبْ وَمَنْ يَتَّقِ اللَّهَ يَجْعَلْ لَهُ مَخْرَجًا وَرَيْزُقْهُمْ مِنْ حَيْثُ لَا يَحْتَسِبْ. Who is relying on God, God is going to give him a way, and he will bring him a solution from where he was not expecting it. And this is exactly what is happening. I was not expecting this, but now we, for the last 6 months, new things are coming, and we are very hopeful that the truth is coming. Now, as you know, it's all about politics. We are not, anything could happen still, but natawakkalu ala Allah and things are important. So we are waiting for the Swiss. At the same time, there is the trial should be in March 2026. But before this, we are hoping to be able to say, okay, if you want to go to the trial, let's first respond and deal with the new evidence showing that they were lying, they were connected to enemies. And now not only what I said is confirmed, but what we have scientific evidence of this. So let us hope and rely again on Allah. So this is important for me to come in. And, you know, Hajj Mori, you are one of the few who just gave me the floor to explain. And you know, that's also something that I wanted to say here, that you were inviting me from day one. So when I was in jail, you received one of our sisters, Shelina. She came and you gave her the floor to be able to explain, because you knew that it was politics. And I would say that the great majority of the Muslim leaders and the Muslim community, they are aware that they are not naive. They know that this is all about politics. The problem is that I had some people ready to say, okay, look, we have to support the brother. He might have done morally mistakes. And once again, be careful, because all what you know about what I did as wrong is not exactly what was said in the media. So we have to be quite clear about the fact here that out of the four women, one I didn't meet. The second, I refused to meet with her. The third, nothing happened. And the fourth, this was the mistake. I met her once. So please, you have to be quite careful about not to be too quick in the moral condemnation here. This is one. And the second is just to ask the brothers and the sisters, okay, how come? In the name, are you losing your moral compass? So if you rely on Islam, you should not rely on what the media are saying, and you have to rely on facts, and you have to rely on your brother. So yesterday I was talking, you were listening, and it might be that Allah gave me the opportunity today to be better than yesterday, and now you accept this cancel culture that I have to disappear. You don't even are in touch with me, because some sisters who are calling themselves feminist Muslims. Okay, I was supporting the right of Muslim women within the community. And I've been doing this for 40 years almost. Just to have the same sisters I was supporting yesterday to come and say, oh, we are on the side of the victims and we have to support our sisters. Okay, come. If you are on the side of the victims, you have to be on my side, because I'm the victim here. I'm not the one who is guilty. I am the victim. So it's not because you are supporting. You know, one of the Muslim women, a leader among the Muslims, is sending me a message after all this, saying, you know, a woman who is saying that she was the victim of rape never lies. I said, what's that? What are you talking about? You don't see history. You don't know what things. So you are supporting Islamic or feminism among the Muslim women, and you say things that are so absurd and so it's nonsense. They are lying. So what I was expecting from the Muslim leaders, some Muslim organizations, is, you know, you have been inviting me for so many years, and when I'm facing this, you accept the cancel culture, you accept what the media are saying, and you are scared of governments and what they are saying. I think it's a pity. It's not what I was expecting from some of the brothers and sisters that I have been working with for 20, 25 years. So, but that's the point. It's just I have been learning here what it means to rely on God only, and that at the end, la ilaha illallah, that there is only one God, and He is the one who is going to save me, not even the community.
2: Breaking stereotypes, moving boundaries, joining hands. Salam Media. Humanity sets the agenda.
1: I fully understand your disappointment and your frustration, brother. I understand, and I too share that disappointment. It's one thing to say who we are as conscious and committed Muslims, but it's altogether another to be who we say we are during times of challenge. And that's when we're going through a major challenge. That is when you really get to see the character of folk who for, you know, you're able to see the character for what it truly is, both on an individual and on a collective or communal level. We have a lot of growing to do. Let me also say this. I can't help but wonder to what degree the Zionists and Zionism has factored into the challenges that you've been faced with. Certainly here in the United States, I've been able to see over the years that I've been engaged in this human rights work, how deeply embedded and how much influence Zionism has on the challenges we face. I remember in Boston being a very significant and symbolic city for me because, this is New England. this is not the Deep South. This is New England. And it's also, the area that is supposed to be, that's supposed to symbolize the liberal democratic values of, what this quote unquote democracy has to offer. But I've been able to see over the years, up close and personal, how deeply embedded racial and religious bigotry is in that part of the country. I saw it when Desmond Tutu was here, the late former South African Archbishop who came to the United States on a number of occasions and spoke at a national conference in Boston at one of the oldest religious institutions in America, going all the way back to colonial days, the Old South Church. And I remember being present in Boston when Desmond Tutu spoke for the first time that I was present. And I saw the demonstration that was led, a large demonstration that was led by the Christian and Jewish Zionists in Boston, basically attacking him. He was the keynote speaker of the conference on two occasions that I knew of, and I was there for one of them, and I had the opportunity to sit with him and to dialogue with him the way that I'm dialoguing with you now, and getting a chance to really know him on a personal level, but seeing how he responded to the challenges that were led by the Zionists in Boston that he was faced with. And now, I just can't help but wonder how deeply ingrained in that, in the spearhead of what you've been facing in Europe, especially in France and in Switzerland, is that Zionist element. How deeply ingrained is it?
0: Yes, that's an important question, and it's good that you are talking about Desmond Tutu, because I met him once in Geneva, and he told me he knew about this was much before what happened, and of course, and he told me, Tariq, be careful, be very careful, and take good care of yourself, as if he was sending me a message. Anything could happen, and he knew that because he knew how it works with politics. Let me be clear. For the last 40 years, I have been repeating the campaign, the Islamophobic campaign and Islamophobia, the way it is in Europe. And when I was first coming in the state, was saying, you still don't have what we are facing, what we have in Europe, but be careful because it can come to you. And it came. And I was not expecting this so quickly, but it came very quickly. It's exactly the same. And what I was saying, and I wrote articles about this, I said everything which has to do with Islamophobia is coming from the Zionists. This is coming from they are scared that at one point the Muslims, and especially the Western Muslims, as soon as they are going to be, they will be so-called integrated or settling down in the country. They are going to play a role in the elections at different levels, and this is going to have an impact on the foreign policies of the European and the Western countries, even in the United States of America. And this is why they don't want us. They are talking about us being integrated. They are talking about us being citizens, and we have to expect to respect the legal framework. But even though we are saying this and we are promoting this, we are even more dangerous than the extremists, because we are going to go and to move forward with the state of law and the rules. And even when I first wrote to be a Western Muslims, to be a European Muslim, and then Western Muslims and the future of Islam, my positioning was, we are Westerners and we are going to play our role as citizens. And I understood at that time that this was very dangerous. And this was very dangerous for whom? For two, you know, in a book called What I Believe, at the end of the book, I'm just mentioning the different fronts and the people who are opposing my position, and they have been opposing my positions, over the last 40 years. One of them, of course, were coming from, you know, the people who are supporting Israel and Zionists, and saying they are scared because our voice is going to be heard, and we can see the change within the public opinion in Europe. In 67, you know, 70% of the people were supporting Israel. In 73, it started to change, 67, and then afterward, and now it's completely changing. So they know that the public opinion is going to change with our presence. So the best way to do this is to present Islam as a danger, the Muslims as dangerous citizens, as the fifth column. They are here, but they are playing with, you know, other foreign interests. And this is, so it's, in my case, if you look at all the lawyers, they're all coming from the same, you know, you have APAC in the States, we have Le CRIF in France, and all the lawyers are all coming from this. They are all, in fact, people who are supporting Israel, and they understand, and they are working almost pro bono, understanding that my case is not the case of, you know, a rapist, is the case of a political activist and a Muslim who is vocal and he's heard. So the same people in our community, the same people who are supporting Palestinians and Gaza, they don't understand even the case here. So it's the same people. They are doing exactly the same. It's that they are targeting me because I was vocal supporting Palestine. And not only this, by saying Islam is the Western religion, and you will have to deal with it, and we are going to play an important role in the coming future in the West, in the United States, as well as in Europe. So I knew that I was targeted here. Mm-hmm. But to tell you the truth, not only Israel and the supporters of Israel and the Zionists as a whole were understanding that it was dangerous because, you know, we were not so many being able to put in Western terms the inconsistency of the Israeli position, historically speaking. So we're talking from within, and we were Muslims. It's not only, you know, it's not Desmond Tutu, it's not Mandela. These are Muslim leaders and intellectuals and scholars, and say, okay, you know what? Yeah, I'm a Swiss. You can just say that I'm my grandfather was Hassan al-Banna, rahimahullah. That's fine. I respect him. I respect what he did. I did not agree with all what the organization have been doing over the years, but resisting the British presence and colonialism, saying to the British, you have to leave this country. If not, I'm going to go resist with all the Egyptian population to your presence. You have nothing to do here. And plus, Palestine is our fight against the Irgun and Stern terrorist groups there. From, you know, this started in the 30s and the 40s. So I am supporting this, and I'm not going to apologize for this. And this is, you know, It's an honor for me to come from this legacy and to bear this legacy with respect and understanding. But I knew that my opponents and the people who were trying to target me were the people who were coming from that side. But plus, we should remember, and this is very important, that we have some so-called Muslim majority countries and governments coming from the so-called the Muslim majority countries that are playing the game and using and supporting Israel and using the same methods in order to undermine our work and to destroy our reputation. Among them, we have the Emirates, the UAE, and they put, you know, $8 million just to destroy the reputation of Muslim leaders. And they are working with Israel, and they are doing this and putting some money, but they are not the only people. You have Saudi Arabia working on this, and many organizations are working in order to destroy the reputation of Muslim leaders and to undermine our work in the West. Why? Because from where we are...
1: Hold that thought, Dr. Hold that thought, because it's a very, very important one that I want us to explore in more detail. There's a piece of video that I want you to see, and then this will give you an opportunity to further expound upon the point that you just made, a very important one. We'll do that after this commercial break, Brother Sadiq.
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3: My dear comrades and friends, we are 1 week away from the global march to Gaza. We call on all of you in the international solidarity movement to join us on the 12th of June in Cairo, Egypt, as we prepare to march to Rafah on the 15th of June. We are counting on all of you, those comrades in Sweden, in Switzerland, in France, in the UK, in Ireland, right across the Euro-Palestine movement. We call on you to come in your numbers and join the global march to Gaza. We call on USPCN, the United States Palestinian Community Network, to ensure that you mobilize right across the United States of America and join the global march to Gaza. We are calling on all solidarity movements in South Africa and across the SADC region and the African continent to mobilize right across our continent and ensure that all those that are in solidarity with Palestine join the global march to Gaza. We're looking forward to seeing you all in Cairo on the 12th of June. Thank you, comrades. We are counting on you.
1: Okay, welcome back. That piece of video you just saw, Brother Tariq, that was Chief Menla Mandela. He's a former member of the National Assembly of South Africa, and he also happens to be the grandson of Nelson Mandela. And he's calling for an international mobilization for our Palestinian. As you are well aware, South Africa has been on the front line exerting pressure, you know, through the ICC and the ICJ, you know, for something to be done, something substantive to be done, for international law to be respected as it pertains to this ongoing genocide that is over a year and a half old now. What's your perspective on the message you just heard on the Gaza genocide, and your thoughts that you began to share on the Arab and Muslim world's response, or the lack thereof, to the genocide in Gaza?
0: So there are two points. First, you know, I recorded a video for exactly the same march on the 12th of June, and this was exactly following the lines of the grandson of Mandela here, and what he's saying, that we have to support this, and this is the civil societies around the world who are show solidarity and say that cannot be accepted, that we are silenced, by the way things are now moving, and that's unacceptable, and we can't keep quiet. So of course we have to support, and this is an important move coming from the civil society around the world. Two things that we were talking about, you know, who now is targeting us in the West, in the United States of America, Western Europe, European countries, or even in Australia. It's, of course, the Zionist understanding that the Muslim presence in the West is going to change foreign policy and, you know, the public opinion at the grassroots level. And it is changing, of course. But at the same time, we have some Arab countries and Muslim majority countries who are playing exactly the same game against the Muslim presence, because they know that we are going to say the truth about, you know, no freedom and the way the literalists are controlling Saudi Arabia or controlling the Emirates, and the way they are working and supporting the Israeli interests around the world. We have to say it, and being Westerners now, it means that we are going to be free to speak out, and they don't want this, so they want to destroy the reputation of the Muslims there. So it's exactly the same game, and what is happening is that what Gaza is just now revealing is the process through which, you know, these countries are silent and they are not supporting the Palestinians, and they have nice words but no effective policy, no effective take by, you know, for example, boycotting, not selling to Israel, cutting the economic relationship. They are not doing this. They are not. It's just, oh yes, it's for Palestinians, and sometimes even we send money to support and to transform the political equation into humanitarian, you know, empathy, that we are supporting the victims, and that's it. But much more should be done, and it's unbelievable to see that there is no Muslim majority country cutting the economic, political, and diplomatic relationship with Israel. Nothing is done. Nothing is done. It's the South South Africa and South American countries are even more courageous and clearer and more explicitly saying that this is unacceptable. So this is something that we need to acknowledge and to be quite clear, that we in the West, Muslims living in the United States or in Europe, we can't just make or pretend that we don't know what is happening now. So some of our brothers and sisters are now creating and taking some, are hoping for some support or financial support coming from the Emirates or coming from, I don't know, Qatar and Saudi Arabia. We should be quite clear that if they are going to give you money, it means that you are going to be silenced, because you wouldn't be able to say the truth. So now it's very important to come to what I was saying 40 years ago: financial independence, intellectual independence, religious independence, and political independence. This independence is the condition of our freedom, and freedom is the condition of our liberation. And the liberation that we need, it's not only for us, it's from where we are, to be able to support all the victims in China, in Palestine, in African countries, wherever, or even in Russia. We should not be constrained by any kind of financial, economic, and diplomatic relationship. We have to understand the very meaning of freedom and independence here, which is essential. If we want to support the Palestinians, it's important to have the courage of remaining independent financially, intellectually, and religiously speaking, and not rely on, you know, some of the imams who are telling you, you know what, if it comes to being critical towards a government, you should be quiet because a Muslim should not criticize a Muslim government. No, a Muslim should criticize an unjust Muslim government, period.
1: Absolutely.
0: No way. We are not going to say anything else. And this is where we have to reconcile ourselves in our with our freedom, with our Islamic principles, and not to accept to be marginalized. And then there is a second thing which is important. Because what I have seen, you know, I have been critical. You know, I'm coming from a very clear Islamic understanding with, you know, the Muslim Brotherhood. My grandfather was for independence against the British presence and to liberate the Muslim majority countries from anything which has to do with colonialism at the political level, the intellectual level, the cultural level. That's fine. This is, I'm coming from there. As I said, this I supported and I still support and I will support it until the end of my life, inshallah. I had disagreement with the organization saying you made mistakes and I think that the organization is problematic, but I will never accept the lies against the organization saying that these are terrorists and these were killing. This is not true. And we know it's not true. What I see now is some of our Muslim leaders who were supporting yesterday because they are scared today. They are not even supporting what should be supported. Resistance in Palestine is not only a duty, it's based on the international law. By the international law, resistance to colonization is right. So this is what we have to say. Do we accept all the means and killing civilians? No, we condemn this. But resistance, we don't condemn. And we support the people who are resisting whatever is said by the colonizers. So I think that this is where we have to be courageous to say the truth and to stick to principles. These are international law. This is acknowledged by the international law. This is acknowledged by the you know, the concert of the nations around the world, even though now they are all scared to say this. And even if you say it, you are considered anti-Semite. You should say the truth and you should say this and understand as well something that we heard the day before yesterday coming from Israel, that now Netanyahu and the government in place now, they are using drug traffickers. They are using people who are now known as being connected to Daesh to be supported by the Israeli government against Hamas. And then that we have to understand that what we said 20 years ago, that we question this so-called Daesh and Qaeda, who is running with them and why they are doing what they are doing in the name of Islam. People who are going to clubs, who are taking drugs, who are drinking alcohol, and the day after, in the name of Allah, they go to kill people, say, no, that's not going to work. And then we see this in Gaza today in order to undermine the resistance of the Palestinians towards Israel. They are using Daesh, they are using jihadists, and Netanyahu coming on, and this was said by Lieberman, so the former minister, and then we have Netanyahu saying, oh, nothing wrong with this. We are using people who can work against Hamas. So it means that what you are doing in Gaza now, it might be that we have to think about what is happening in Syria today. Because this guy who is now under, we have to be very cautious. I said it many times to the brothers and sisters, be very cautious with what is happening in Syria. The guy is not clear. And who is supporting him is not clear. So we know this. We knew this before in Iraq. We knew this before even in the United States of America. We are not clear about who is supporting whom. So I think that Gaza is just revealing the bad and the dirty work that is behind the scene. And if we carry on being so naive, we are going to fall into the trap again. We can't do this. We have to be deeply believers, but we have to be, we show some insight and coming from our faith, our spirituality, and our mind. We have to be smart. We have to learn from history.
1: Absolutely. I agree. Thank you for that, dear brother. We are in the final minute. In the final minute, I want to put this question to you. How does the significance of this season we're in right now, the blessed month of Dhu-Hijjah and the Hajj, how does this factor into the challenges confronting Muslims around the world?
0: Look, there is something that we can, there are two dimensions in the time we are experiencing now, in Hajj and Dhu-Hijjah. It's all the Muslims coming together. And there is this very spiritual power, and it's very powerful. And we have to reconnect, and we have to remember that this is the time where our spiritual connection to Allah is based on our spiritual connection to our brothers and sisters around the world. So there is a sense of the universal message coming and bringing it back to ourselves. But remember that Abu Bakr as-Siddiq, not Abu Bakr as-Siddiq, Umar ibn al-Khattab radiallahu anhu, was using al-Hajj as a time where not only we are gathering and we are coming back from and through the spiritual connection to Allah, saying that there is only one God, Allah, la ilaha illallah, and one community coming together, and wa'tasimu bihablillahi jami'an, come to this, and come to God, and come to the Quran. This is the spiritual dimension. But he was using this time just also to make it clear that we have a political message. And politics here is not about dirty politics, it's about good governance. And good governance is to send a message to Muslims. Come together, think about it, and go back home with, and at the periphery, what we have to understand is that we are relying on God in order to promote good governance. Good governance is simple in our terms, is to promote the good and to resist the bad, within our community and outside, wherever we are. Al-amru bil-ma'ruf wa nahi 'anil munkar. So this is the true political, ethical message of Islam. Spiritual unity and spreading around the right, the good, the beautiful, resisting the dark, the bad and injustice. And in the name of this message, to be able to say that we are a community that should be committed wherever we are with what is right. So we are citizens of the world. Understand it, we are should be involved at the local level to promote what is right and what is good. So this is the very spiritual message of Al-Hajj. This is the spiritual message, is go to the center in order to irradiate the periphery with your presence. And to irradiate the spiritual message is not only with words, is by promoting justice, promoting what is right, promoting humanity, promoting solidarity, and to be courageous enough in order not to be silenced by the people who are unjust and the dictators.
1: Alhamdulillah, I could not think of a better way to end this conversation on, brother. I deeply appreciate you, Dr. Tariq Ramadan. I love you, my brother. May Allah subhanahu wa ta'ala.
0: And thank you so much for you know, I want to do to say it and to repeat this. You have been one of the few and the rare brothers who came to me and gave me the opportunity to speak out and not to be forgotten by the brothers and the sisters in our common faith. And I just want to thank you. Jazakallah anna kulli khair. I will never forget that. And whatever happened in the future, whatever, you know, even though I'm counseled within this community, remember that I will remember your name and talk about you in my prayers to Allah to help you, to love you, and to protect you and the people you love.
1: Alhamdulillah. May Allah accept, brother. Thank you so much. Yeah. We end as we normally do with that the beautiful verse from Al-Asr, Surah Al-Asr. Bismillahir Rahmanir Rahim wal Asr. Innal insana lafi kusr. Illa alladhina amanu wa amalu salihat wa tawassaw bil haqq wa tawassaw bis sabr. which means in the translation of the meaning, in the name of Allah, the Beneficent, the Merciful, by the token of time through the ages, surely humanity is in loss, except those who believe and do good, and exhort one another to truth, and exhort one another to patiently persevere. Peace be unto you. Assalamu alaikum.
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1: A'udhu billahi minash shaitani rajim. Bismillahir Rahmanir Rahim. In the name of Allah, the Beneficent, the Merciful, all praise is due to Allah, the Lord of all the worlds. As always, we begin our program by welcoming our friends in South Africa, the United States, and around the world to this week's edition of A Conversation with Elhaj Mauri Salah Khan. I am pleased to be your host, coming to you once again through the Salam Media platform out of Johannesburg, South Africa. 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We don't just report the news. We advise you on what you can do about it. Today's topic is another heavy one. The title is Beyond the Propaganda. Lebanon, Syria, Iran, and Yemen. Beyond the Propaganda. We'd like to begin today's broadcast with two short videos. They're going to be shown back to back. But these two videos underscore the serious nature of today's conversation, and it will set the tone for what is to follow, inshallah ta'ala. So let's see the videos, Brother Sadiq.
4: It's our money! It's our money! If Israel wants to carry out war crimes, they shouldn't do it with our money. You can't, on one hand, demand that American taxpayers, who are desperate for a better life here in America, they need to hand over billions of dollars to the Israeli government and the IDF, and we need to shut the F up about any of our critique. AIPAC is evil. AIPAC is evil, evil. My fellow Americans, are you okay with that? Are you okay with a lobbying group representing the best interests of a foreign government telling you you need to bust your ass every day, work a job that you likely hate, and have a portion of your earnings taken from you by our federal government and funneled to the Israeli government so they can commit atrocities in the Gaza Strip? Are you okay with that? Because I'm not okay with that. And nothing gets under my skin more, okay, than hearing these pieces of crap. They feel entitled to our money. Entitled. Entitled. That gets under my skin more than you guys understand, okay?
1: Those are two pieces of very heavy video. First, the video of a young Palestinian child who symbolizes the many children in occupied Palestine who have died from hunger. Died from hunger because of the war crimes. One of which is denying food and water to enter Gaza. The estimates are, I saw a figure just a couple of days ago, somewhere in the neighborhood of 200,000 Palestinians killed. In fact, it was over 200. There was 270,000 since October. This was an estimate that I saw just the other day from a reputable organization. The outrage expressed by that independent journalist and commentator is righteous anger. And it's outrage that is felt by many people around the world. Despite this, despite the overwhelming concern being expressed by people north, south, east, and west of this globe, people throughout the United States of America, students on college and university campuses that are willing to risk everything in order to make this madness stop. The propaganda continues. It just goes on. And the most outrageous propaganda connected to this this ongoing crisis is that Israel is somehow justified in doing what it's doing. Those who are supporting this genocide are somehow justified in doing what they are doing. And so, you know, I forgot who it was that said, you know, the first casualty of war is truth. And that's what today's broadcast is all about. It's about breaking through these barriers of falsehood to get to the truth. Countries have been demonized over the course of the past 2 years. Countries that have been targeted by the apartheid Zionist state of Israel in order to expand its borders, you know, to move closer and closer to the fulfillment of a greater Israel. This is what they are looking for. They are aspiring for. And so it's not just the Palestinians who are being targeted. It's whole nation states that are being targeted. And so again, today's conversation is about trying to go beyond the propaganda. We want to go beyond the propaganda to understanding to the best of our ability the truths behind it. We want to understand, you know, beyond the demonization. We want to see the Lebanon for what it truly is, Syria, Iran, and of course Yemen. So before we bring our guest on for today's conversation, what I'd like to do is take our first commercial break so that we can have uninterrupted conversation from start to finish once we begin this this very, very important dialogue. So let's go to the first commercial break, Brother Sadiq, and come back on the other side, inshallah.
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1: Welcome back. Our topic for today is beyond the propaganda. Lebanon, Syria, Iran, and Yemen. Now, our guest for today, Zainab Ansari, Ustada. Zainab Ansari is a highly respected scholar and instructor of Islamic studies at Taysir Seminary in Knoxville, Tennessee. I should note that I've known her and her family for a good number of years. Alhamdulillah, she comes from good parentage. The late Sheikh Mansour Ansari and her mother, Kathy Nyambi. I've known them for years. I saw from a distance and from time to time, up close and personal, Zainab and her sister Sumaya as young girls growing up. And now they are both accomplished young women doing good work. And it's just an honor to be able to welcome this young sister of mine. I almost feel like she's like a daughter. I couldn't be more proud of Zainab if she was my own flesh and blood. Without any further ado, let's bring her on. Assalamu alaikum.
5: Wa alaikum salam rahmatullahi ta'ala barakatuh. How are you doing, Sheikh Mori?
1: I'm good. All things considered. How are you and how's the family?
5: Alhamdulillah, everybody is well. Thank you so much.
1: Well, it's good to have you back on with me, Zainab. It's been a while, and we've got a lot to talk about. This is a very heavy topic. I wish we had something more uplifting to discourse around, but you know, it is what it is, and we must bring attention to what is happening in the world to the best of our ability. and do our part to help bring about positive change. And that's what this program today is all about. I wanted to have you on because you are someone that has kind of intimate firsthand knowledge of these countries that have been targeted for a good number of years, subhanAllah. And we want to get firsthand information on what who these countries are beyond the propaganda. I mean, there's just been malicious propaganda that, you know, the purpose of which has been to justify what has been going on for a number of years, the attacks that have been made on the peoples of this region, that, you know, the peoples of these the various countries. And but you have spent time in a number of these countries.